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0: Franz Schubert ranks among the great composers with the shortest lives. He died at the age of 31, but enjoyed all the early advantages of being a music prodigy. Musicologist Harold Schoenberg reports that Schubert was a bright boy. He did well in all his studies, and in music immediately established his superiority. He was a good pianist and violinist, and already a prolific composer, this at the age of 11. The principal music teacher at the seminary found that he had nothing to teach the boy. Schubert's voice broke in 1813, but he was kept at the seminary on a scholarship. Later in that year, however, he resigned and started training as a schoolmaster. He loathed the studies and the work, though his composing kept him happy. Only a few years after he had started setting his ideas to paper, he decided to try writing a symphony. That was in his 14th year. At 17, Schubert began his second symphony. All things considered, Schubert's symphony is a worthy effort, running over half an hour and full of Italian drama and Mozartian grace. Let's now listen to Schubert's Symphony No. 2 in B-flat, Deutsche Listing 125. Otmar Suitner here leading the Staatskapelle Berlin.

Schubert spent a few months in 1814 and 1815 on this symphony. He was then a 17-year-old student at the Imperial and Royal Seminary. As with several works by Schubert, this symphony waited a half a century after his death to be performed, and that was 1877 at London's Crystal Palace. We heard the Staatskapelle Berlin under Ottmar Suitener performing the Second Symphony in B-flat of Franz Schubert, Deutsche Listing 125. Good morning. You're tuned in to 98.7 DZFE, the Master's Touch, Masterworks, and the Master's Word from the classical music station of FEB's Philippines. Rob Bernansky has today's piece for reflection. What is spiritual discernment? In 1 John 4:1, the Apostle gives us an exhortation to test the spirits to see whether they are from God. Discernment is the spirit-empowered skill of using God's word to distinguish between truth and error and right and wrong. Each phrase in this definition is important to understand. First, discernment is a spirit-empowered skill. Discernment, like so much else in the Christian life, is mysterious in the sense that it has both a divine and human element to it. The fact that discernment is spirit-empowered indicates this is not something the unbeliever can do. Believers, though, have discernment, but can also develop and use it. In Romans 1:31, we find Paul describing humanity in its condition of having rejected God and His Word. Paul lists several examples of what a depraved mind looks like, one being without understanding. That term is the Greek equivalent of what we often find in the book of Proverbs when it talks about having discernment. The unbeliever who has rejected God to serve idols is without discernment. Their view of right and wrong is relative. It's right if I do it to you, but it's wrong if you do it to me. We see then that the natural man cannot exercise discernment because it is a spirit-empowered skill. Discernment is a skill, however, which indicates it is also something we can develop, cultivate, and exercise. In Hebrews 5:14, the writer refers to mature followers of Jesus as having their senses trained to discern good and evil because of practice. This verse is one of the clearest statements in the Bible that we must train ourselves to exercise discernment. We need to hone, work at, and give effort to developing and putting into practice discernment every hour of every day of our lives. Second, discernment is a spirit-empowered skill of using God's Word. Here we begin to deal with some significant errors when it comes to understanding the meaning of discernment. When we look at passages on discernment, we never are encouraged to look for a subjective feeling or to see if we have peace about our situation. If we think of Jesus the night he was arrested, how many Christians would have skipped the cross because they didn't just feel a peace about dying in such a horrific way? We must be very careful in how we think about discernment because people can justify all kinds of unbiblical things based on a subjective emotion or feeling. Notice the writer's critique of unbelievers in Hebrews 5:11-14. Christians should be teachers of the Word of God, but because they have become dull of hearing, they are like people who need to go back to kindergarten and relearn the alphabet. Dull of hearing has the idea of being lazy or complacent in hearing the Word of God. In verse 14, the writer says that solid food is for the mature, who are those accustomed to and putting in the effort to hear, understand, and obey the word of righteousness. These people can be discerning because the way we exercise discernment is only through the word of righteousness, not through how-to books, podcasts, or anything else. Third, discernment means we must distinguish. This point is another place where people get a little weak-kneed about discernment. People don't like to draw clear lines in our culture, nor do they care to think in terms of right and wrong or true or false. Biblical discernment, though, requires us to make distinctions, to draw lines, and to see the world in black and white terms. Paul tells his readers in 1 Thessalonians 5:21-22 that they need to exercise discernment
exhorting them to examine everything carefully. Discernment doesn't stop with the examination. After the examination, we must then hold fast to the good and abstain from the evil. When we examine something, we will come to a conclusion that it is either good or evil, that it aligns with God's word or it doesn't. Note that discernment requires us to make this distinction. Finally, discernment demands this type of distinction between good and evil, which can be broken down into two aspects. We might first think of good and evil doctrine, or true and error. As believers, we are called to examine and discern what people say to see if those ideas and beliefs align with the Word of God. Discernment demands that we must use this Spirit-empowered skill of using the Word of God to distinguish sound doctrine from false doctrine. In addition, we can say that good and evil also encompasses behavior and actions, so that we must distinguish between right and wrong. Discernment is based on an objective standard, the Word of God, not a subjective feeling or experience. It encompasses everything that can be classified as good or evil, including our beliefs regarding truth and error, and our actions as being either righteous or unrighteous. The discerning person is trained to use the Word of God in the power of the Spirit to make these distinctions, and he or she has the willingness to do so, despite how unpopular it is in our culture to be discerning. Rob Bernanski for Founders Ministries. And now the music. Two members of Les Talents Lyriques performing on viols, the 12th concert, from François Couperin's Les Gorgonies, or The Styles Reunited.

In the 18th century, Italian style got into everything. It shaped Spanish theater music. It was also in French chamber music. As can be imagined, champions of native styles often felt threatened. Over in France, composers like François Couperin demonstrated that there was no need for fear. The two tastes, or goût, could work in harmony. Towards this end, he produced a collection of chamber works, Les Goûts Réunis, or Styles Reunited. The 12th concert is for two viols or other instruments in unison. We heard members of Les Talents Lyriques under Christophe Fousset. We turn next to a fragrant flower bouquet of organ music. That's the title of Antonio Melan y Cole's 1709 collection. The pieces are alive with quaint effects. The first of these two selections from the collection imitates bagpipes, thus the drone bass, throughout the Diferencias sobre la Gaita. In the second piece, the obra de octavo tono, the timbales imitates drums. Here's organist Guy Bouvet.

0: two of several hundred pieces collected by the 18th century Spanish organist Antonio Marin y Col. The anonymous Obra de Octavo Tono, Timbales, is a perfect demonstration for the drum-like effect called timbales that was a feature of the organ at the Immaculate Conception Parish Church at Baclayon, Bohol. 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
1: 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What is the appropriate response to God's saving grace? 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Therefore, I urge you, brothers, in view of God's mercy, to offer your bodies as living sacrifices, holy and pleasing to God. 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

Today, Thomas Campion is recognized as one of the great English songwriters of the Elizabethan period. His contributions were primarily to the genre of the masque and to song, the former too lavish and the latter too ephemeral, it seems, to sustain his reputation after his death. His music was only revived late in the 19th century. We heard Thomas Campion's Move Now with Measured Sound from A Wedding Masque of 1607. Soprano Emma Kirkby there performing with a consort of music instrumental ensemble directed by Anthony Rulli. Interestingly, it was to the Italian rather than the more popular French style to which 17th century English composer Henry Purcell turned, seeking more substance and less frivolity for his trio sonatas. Because frivolity on the whole sells better, his trio sonatas languished after his death. We will next hear Purcell's Sonata No. 6 in C. Our artists are violinists Pavlo Beznosiuk and Rachel Podger, Christoph Kwan on bass viol, and Christopher Hogwood on chamber organ.

We heard a Purcell Trio Sonata, the number 6 in C, brought to us by violinists Pavlo Besnosiuk and Rachel Podger, Christoph Kwan on bass viol, and Christopher Hogwood on chamber organ. Antonio Vivaldi's Four Seasons are landmarks of string music as well as program or descriptive music. They vividly described scenes that Vivaldi also described in poems that he wrote to accompany the music. In the sonnet for Summer, Vivaldi mentions the blazing sun's relentless heat, the song of the cuckoo, ominous displays of lightning, and a summer hailstorm. Marion Verbruggen here with the Flanders Recorded Quartet perform Joris van Gertrum's arrangement of Antonio Vivaldi's Concerto Summer for Recorded Ensemble.

0: Marion Verbruggen on recorder, with a Flanders recorder quartet bringing us The Familiar Season of Summer from Antonio Vivaldi's Four Seasons. The music has been arranged for recorder ensemble by Joris van Gertem. I'm David on DCFE's Classical Drive. An announcement now before our final break. Anna Migalios Bautista, soprano, performs Love is Where You Find It, a recital of songs and arias with pianist Mariel Ilusorio. The program spans opera and art song, including Puccini, Gershwin, works by Eric Whitaker and Ricky Ian Gordon, and Filipino classics including Nicanor Abelardo's Kundiman ng Luha. Anna Migalios Bautista holds a master's degree in vocal performance from the Royal College of Music in London and has performed as a soloist across the Philippines and Asia. Mariel Ilusorio is an award-winning pianist who has performed throughout Europe, Asia, and the United States, and currently leads the Classics and Sunshine Concert Series in Makati. The concert takes place at 6 p.m. on Tuesday, September 15, at the Manila Pianos Showroom, 4th floor, Ronoc Lifestyle Center, Paseo de Magallanes, Makati City. For ticket inquiries, please visit the Double Pentagon Concerts on Facebook.
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2: Everyone needs a purpose. God created us with a need to live focused lives. We need something big enough to live for, and if need be, big enough to die for. Yet, the majority of people simply drift through life without ever fully connecting with a great purpose. One problem is that many people substitute a life filled with activity for a life filled with purpose. But comparing the two is like comparing lightning to a lightning bug. They have similarities, but the power they're able to generate is vastly different. An activity-filled life is one that keeps us busy enough to keep us from really considering the deeper issues of heaven, hell, eternity, and our relationship with Jesus Christ. Knowing God's purpose for our lives, on the other hand, gives us the direction we need each day to stay busy doing what we should be doing to please the Lord. Which one characterizes your life, activity or purpose? Remember, it takes purpose, not just activity, to redeem the time.
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From the attractive canon of 16th century lute music, that was Francesco Spinacino's transcription of the French chanson, J'ai pris Zemmour. At around the turn of the 19th century, Johann Nepomuk Hummel was charting a course to the front ranks of pianist composers. It's a bit surprising to discover that he's behind one of the most extensive works for the mandolin in his time, the Grand Sonata for Clavicembalo, or Forte Piano and Mandolin Accompaniment. This performance features Diulo Galfetti on mandolin and Diego Fasolis on forte piano.

0: The mandolin, which belongs to the lute family, came out of the Neapolitan music in the 17th and 18th centuries. By the 19th century, its popularity had spread outside of Italy. Beethoven and Hummel both wrote for it. We heard Hummel's Grand Sonata for clavicembalo, or forte piano with mandolin accompaniment, brought to us by Giulio Galfetti on mandolin and Diego Fossolis on forte piano. And that's all for today on DZFE's Classical Drive, a showcase of music with its heart in the 17th and 18th centuries, works in Baroque and classical style. 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Once again, this is David with Tiffany, the writer of this program, thanking you for listening. Good day.
1: One of the things about God is that he's perfect, pure, holy, righteous. They're all words used to describe God. And whilst ultimately there's a huge amount of good news around that, the good news doesn't make sense until we come to grips with the bad news. And let me tell you, there's some really bad news there. Hi, I'm Bernie Diamond, and welcome to the program today as we continue with the next message in this series called Reaping the Harvest of Righteousness. And do stay tuned, because in just a few minutes, I'll be telling you about my free daily devotional, Fresh. It's all about helping you become all that God made you to be. It's Monday again, back to work for most of us. And depending on whether or not you enjoy your job, that's either good news or it's bad news. And the statistics tell us that around 2/3 of people don't enjoy their job. Isn't that a tragedy? So for 2/3 of people, every chance that you're one of them, that's bad news. Now, you and I, we'd rather have good news than bad news. I would, and I'm sure you would too. And so when it comes to thinking about God, well, that has to be good news, doesn't it? I mean, that's what the gospel of Jesus Christ is all about. That word gospel literally means not truth, as many of us think it does, although it is the truth. No, the word gospel means good news, glad tidings. That's why the angel who spoke to the shepherds that night of Jesus' birth said to them, Luke chapter 2, verses 10 and 11, "Don't be afraid, for see, I am bringing you good news of great joy for all people. To you is born this day in the city of David a Saviour who is the Messiah, the Lord." Ha, there it is, good news. Hallelujah. But sad to say, before we talk about the good news, which is what we're going to be talking about tomorrow on the program, first, today, we need to talk about the bad news. How many times have we heard that line, well, there's the good news and the bad news. Which one do you want to hear first, right? And inevitably, there are two sides to each coin. And if all I ever did on this program was talk about the good news side of God, then I simply wouldn't be doing my job. Because as much as sometimes I'd rather ignore bad news, there is a side of God which, quite frankly, is bad news for the likes of thee and me. At least, at first glance, that's how it seems. And yet the reality is that without the bad news, the good news wouldn't be all that good. It's when we come to understand the bad news that the good news becomes, well, absolutely fantastic news. So that's why we're kicking off today with the bad news. So, what's Bernie rabbiting on about, huh? Good news, bad news? Well, last week we kicked off a series called Reaping the Harvest of Righteousness. It's about the righteousness of God, and it's about the blessing that flows in our lives when you and I live out that righteousness. We kind of touched on this a little bit fleetingly last week, but we're going to pick up on it today and really understand it, because understanding the bad news about the righteousness of God is critical in A, making a decision whether we want to accept Jesus as our Savior or not, and B, living out his righteousness

is that you and I, we aren't. You and I know that we aren't righteous. We know that about ourselves. We are nothing like that. We're often selfish and proud and angry and rude, and the list goes on and on, doesn't it? And whilst perhaps you've been walking with God for a while now and perhaps a lot's changed in your life, there's still some of that muck around, isn't there? It's like that classic little prayer that goes something like this. Dear Lord, so far today, I've done all right. I haven't gossiped, haven't lost my temper, haven't been greedy or grumpy or nasty or selfish or overindulgent. I'm very thankful for that. But in just a few minutes, God, I'm going to get up out of bed. And from then on, I'm probably going to need a lot of help. So, as the Apostle Paul writes, we all have sinned and fallen short of the glory of God. Romans chapter 2, verse 23. And the consequence of that sin is this, Romans chapter 6, verse 23, the wages of sin is death. Now, that may seem just a little bit harsh until we get back to the bad news. God is righteous and we are not. There's nothing in God that is wrong, and so his standard, quite simply, is perfection. Now, as I was coming to grips with that early on in my walk with Jesus, the question I had to resolve in my mind was, well, isn't that just a tad unreasonable? I mean, when I was a child, I made mistakes. I wronged my parents. In fact, I did it over and over and over again. But they didn't take me out the back and shoot me. Sure, from time to time I was punished. Maybe they felt like shooting me, but they didn't kick me out of the house or do anything drastic like that. They suffered through my immaturities, as parents are meant to do for their children, so that the kids can grow up and mature and become responsible adults. That's what parents do. So, if God is God the Father, what's with this the wages of sin is death thing? I mean, that's unreasonable, isn't it? The original Greek word used in the New Testament for this word righteousness has its roots in the concept and the notion of justice. God is a just God. There are no favourites. There is no partiality. See, oftentimes, when a criminal's handed a light sentence by the courts for something we consider should have attracted a much harsher penalty, well, you and I are incensed, aren't we? Why? Is it because we're mean? No. It's because one of the things that God has handed on to us, because we're made in his image, he's handed on to us his sense of justice. It's part of who we are. It's part of our DNA. And so God is a just God. I mean, it'd be something of a disaster if God wasn't just, wouldn't it? There's where the bad news is. Break the law, get caught, and you pay the penalty. It's bad news. I mean, the law in the country is good news, but for the person who's broken the law, it's bad news. And in the case of God, because he is pure and just and holy and completely righteous, that standard is way, way, way beyond anything that any human being can attain. Now, this is no mistake. God planned it that way. God knew that ultimately we'd rebel against him. God knew that. It wasn't a surprise to him when Adam and Eve munched on that apple. It wasn't a surprise to him when you and I first sinned. I haven't lived a perfect life, and nor have you. The only one who has is Jesus, God's own son. And so the bad news is that you and I fall short of the glory of God, and there is an eternal penalty for our rebellion. There's a price to be paid. Hebrews chapter 10, verses 26, 27, and 31. Have a listen. For if we willfully persist in sin, having received the knowledge of the truth, there no longer remains a sacrifice for sin, but a fearful prospect of judgment and a fury of fire that will consume the adversaries. It is a fearful thing to fall into the hands of a living God. So, no mamby-pamby about it'll be right, I'm not that bad, I'll be fine if there's a God and one day I'll stand before him. If we continue falling short of God, then there is a fearful prospect of judgment and a fury of fire that will consume the adversaries. It is a fearful thing to fall into the hands of the living God. So, there it is. That's the bad news. And it's very, very bad news. Eternity, after all, is a very long time. And the wages of sin is death. But you see, that's only half the verse. It's only half the story. Here's the full story. The wages of sin is death, but the free gift of God is eternal life in Christ Jesus our Lord. And that's the good news we're going to talk about tomorrow on the program. The Word of God is alive and active, amen, with the power to transform your life, to help

0: 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God bless you. I'm Bernie Diamond, and I'll catch you again same time tomorrow with a different perspective.
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What beautiful music that is. I can remember the first time I heard this piece. I was in Rochester, 1991, I think it was. I was up there to record some Mozart quartets, and I walked into the big hall in Rochester and heard this glorious music as a rehearsal was just starting. It was Mark Elder conducting the music written right in the heart of the Second World War in 1943. We're listening to the Fifth Symphony of Vaughan Williams. Hi there, and welcome to Exploring Music. This is Bill McLaughlin, and our theme this week will be to explore the works and the world of Ralph Vaughan Williams. And since we're going to be spending all week with this gentleman, we better get his name right. And for an authority, I'm taking the word of Ursula Vaughan Williams, the composer's wife, who wrote a marvelous biography simply called RVW. Ursula writes, "Ralph's grandfather, Sir Edward Vaughan Williams, seems to have been the first member of the family to use the double-barreled but unhyphenated name. All of his sons were so named, and occasionally, at school or in the army, Ralph was called Williams, but that is not correct. Also, Ralph's name was pronounced R-A-F-E, and any other pronunciation used to infuriate him. Vaughan Williams was born in Gloucestershire in 1872, although he always thought of himself as a Londoner. That date would seem to put him right in the middle of the Industrial Revolution. But beyond those famous dark, satanic mills was a deeply rural nation. Everything was still horse-drawn. It's true that there were steam-driven trains, and the farmers managed to invent ingenious steam-driven farm equipment, but everything else was still horse-drawn. Vaughan Williams' father was a vicar in a small town who died when young Ralph was only 2 years old. The mother brought the little boy back with her to the home where she had grown up, called Leith Place, about 30 miles from London. Living there were her father, who was Josiah Wedgwood III, and her mother actually had been a sister of Charles Darwin, so this is quite a family in which these young kids grew up. Sometimes Charles would drop by and he would set the kids to work collecting insects for him so they could classify them. And this fascinated young Vaughan Williams, who asked his mom, "What is this book Uncle Charles has written, The Origin of the Species? What can that be all about?" And Vaughan Williams' mother replied very simply, "Well, dear, the Bible says that God created the world in 6 days. I'm afraid your Uncle Charles thinks it took a little longer, but, you know, it's equally wonderful either way." Vaughan Williams fell in love with music right away, from the age of 5 or 6 when he started to play the piano. Then he picked up the violin and the viola, played in the school bands and orchestras. On graduating from Charterhouse, he went into London and enrolled in the Royal College of Music, which was a brand new institution in the 1880s, right across the street from Royal Albert Hall. Now, what sort of music would he have heard in London in the 1880s? Well, the English taste was largely borrowed. You could hear a lot of Handel. Of course, when Queen Victoria came to hear Handel played in the hall named for her husband and consort Albert, she didn't hear it by the little Baroque choirs that we hear today. She heard it probably sung by 1,000 people or so. This was the 19th century version of Handel. Also, Mendelssohn's oratorios were very popular at that time. We have to remember that the English royal house was descended from Germans, and there was a good deal of German taste in the music, not particularly Beethoven, and certainly not someone like Brahms, who was still alive at that time. What else was going on? Well, there was church music, military marches, and music hall, particularly a very high standard created by Gilbert and Sullivan.

0: very good, and be it understood, I command a right to do.
1: We're very, very good, and be it understood, he commands a right to do.
0: Though related to a peer, I can hand reef and steer, or ship a silver G. I am never known to quail at the fury of a gale, and I'm never, never sick at sea.
2: Well, hardly ever. HMS Pinafore. That certainly would have been one of the things very popular at the time that young Vaughan Williams was studying in London in the 1880s. About midway through the 80s, his family decided he better get a real degree, so they sent him off to Cambridge. A year ahead in his studies at Cambridge was Vaughan Williams' cousin Ralph Wedgwood, who introduced Vaughan Williams to a number of amazing intellectuals. As I look at this list, G.E. Moore, the philosopher, George Trevelyan, the historian, and Bertrand Russell. I'm afraid our lad Vaughan Williams becomes rather a dandy. He also became acquainted with Adeline Fisher, a young woman he'd known as a child who played the piano and cello very well. So stay tuned to hear more about Adeline. Also during his time in Cambridge, Vaughan Williams became acquainted with the composers of England's 16th and 17th century. But he couldn't help notice that there was a gap between Henry Purcell and the present time, nearly 200 years. What to do about it? Well, he thought maybe a trip to Germany might help. This was the age of Wagner, and when young Vaughan Williams arrived in Munich in 1889, he was coming as a pilgrim. His first stop was to hear a performance of Die Walküre.

When I first heard that performance of Wagner, there was a feeling of recognition, as meeting an old friend. I had the same experience when I first heard an English folk song, or when I first saw Michelangelo's Night and Day, when I came upon Stonehenge, or had my first trip to New York City. The intuition that I had already been there. So somehow, in spite of Vaughan Williams' academic training at the Royal College of Music and at Cambridge, he can hear in Wagner something so powerful it moves him. Vaughan Williams comes back to England in the 1890s, takes a church organ job in London, and started again at the Royal College of Music. I think the most important thing that he used to do was spend every afternoon in a tea shop in Kensington, where his friends included Gustav Holst and John Ireland. Gustav Holst, now there's a figure. Imagine the two of these together. Here's Vaughan Williams, rather wealthy, very well brought up, tall, broad-shouldered, strapping young man. Here's Gustav Holst, slight, of German-Scandinavian stock, son of a hard-working musician. For his whole years that he was working at the Academy, he was existing on an income of £1 per week, which is nothing even in those days. But Vaughan Williams and Holst fell together. They were kindred spirits. They had literary interests together. The Pre-Raphaelites, Swinburne, Thomas Hardy. In 1896, A.E. Houseman published A Shropshire Lad, and these two young composers rhapsodized on it. They couldn't wait to start setting it to music. In 1897, Vaughan Williams turned 25, and he decided he would ask Adeline Fisher to marry him. Lo and behold, she said yes, and they made a long honeymoon. He wanted to go to Berlin to study with Max Bruch, but by 1898, they're back in London, settled in Westminster, and Vaughan Williams is struggling against the grip of Richard Wagner. In the 1890s, Gustav Mahler came to Covent Garden and conducted a sort of abbreviated version of the Ring operas of Wagner, and young Holst and Vaughan Williams were in the audience every night. There was such strength in his music, but he said, I'm starting to feel that there's almost a stranglehold on my English roots. So both Holst and Vaughan Williams set out to make themselves sound more English in their music, with some remarkable results. Here are some songs of travel composed by Vaughan Williams, texts of Robert Louis Stevenson. Music first heard in London in 1904. Singing for us is a good Welshman, which would please Vaughan Williams immeasurably, I'm sure. This is Bryn Terfel and Malcolm Martineau at the piano from the Songs of Travel of Vaughan Williams.

Music first heard in London in 1904, music of Vaughan Williams. We heard Bryn Terfel singing from The Songs of Travel, Malcolm Martineau at the piano. These are texts of Robert Louis Stevenson. Even that first song, The Vagabond, I'm hearing something there that I would not have heard, I think, in the music of Bruch or of Wagner. This opening music, the kind of drum beat in the left hand, or marching music, you can't tell whether it's major or minor. It doesn't do this. Or it doesn't do this. But the right hand, that bugle call, identifies the music as C minor. There's something going on there, which is identified in my mind with English folk music. It's modal. Now, what's a mode? Things like, which come again and again in old English folk music. Lots of world's folk music, but here's an old English sea shanty. Not, but that's modal. And by writing something that actually depended upon a very old technique, Vaughan Williams is inventing something new. Gustav Holst and Vaughan Williams were ever supportive of each other's work. They'd sit there in these tea shops and try to think about how to help each other. And the best idea they ever had was to get out of the tea shop and, in fact, to get out of London altogether. And to go into the countryside and listen to the real folk music of the English people. This came very naturally to Vaughan Williams. He was an amazing walker by choice. The home at which he'd grown up, Leith Hill Place, was about 30 miles outside London. And frequently, when he wanted to go back and forth, he'd simply walk. But now I have a picture of the two of these lads walking along. They both have walking sticks. They're both wearing caps to keep off the sun and tweed jackets and carrying rucksacks. It's Ralph and Gustav on a walking tour. They would stop into these little pubs and buy the local lads a pint and ask them to sing the songs that they usually would sing together. And Vaughan Williams and Holst wrote it down. Year after year, they wrote these down. Let's hear Vaughan Williams' first orchestral piece. It's called In the Fen Country. We'll just play about the first two or three minutes of this. Listen to this soulful English horn at the very beginning. You'll hear that it comes from English folk tune.

I love the sound of that. It's lonesome. That English horn line. That's the opening of the orchestral piece called In the Fen Country, Vaughan Williams' first orchestral piece. A little further on in that piece, we didn't quite get to it yet, there is a passage for the brass which is drawn from an earlier work of Vaughan Williams called Solent. Solent is the body of water, the estuary between the Isle of Wight and Southampton, kind of tone poem. Here, I'll play at the piano this brass passage.

That's pure Vaughan Williams in a number of different ways. It moves up and down in parallel motion. All the chords move the same way and sort of the same distance. But even more than that, here's D major with F sharp. The next one's F major with F natural. That's what we call a cross relation. It's something which doesn't occur in the music of Bach or Beethoven or Schubert, but does occur in music of the medieval and Renaissance composers. So Vaughan Williams is using something very old once again to sound new. Let's see if we can find that spot in the middle of this piece called In the Fen Country.

an excerpt from In the Fen Country, an orchestral piece of Vaughan Williams from 1904. Well, that does sound rather English, but I can't help but think that all of that string arpeggiation sounds a lot like Wagner. Here's a young man who's learned to orchestrate from listening to Wagner. Now let's hear Vaughan Williams trying even harder to escape that influence, a piece from a couple years later called A Norfolk Rhapsody. Both the Fen Country and Norfolk Rhapsody are based on Vaughan Williams' collecting of folk tunes in East Anglia, on the east side of England, facing up toward the North Sea. We'll go in far enough to this piece to hear a viola solo, a cadenza, which will set up a genuine English folk tune written down note for note as Vaughan Williams took it down in a pub in East Anglia.

0: Vaughan Williams is using a tune called The Captain's Apprentice. A little further in this piece, the Norfolk Rhapsody, he actually switches over to kind of a jaunty dance tune called The Bold Young Sailor. It's very interesting that when composers like Holst and Vaughan Williams collected folk tunes, they weren't capturing butterflies and immediately pinning them up so they couldn't fly anymore. They actually wanted to use the tunes. That set them apart from the traditional academic collectors of folk material who did, I'm afraid, sort of want to keep specimens in their laboratories. There was a great collector named Cecil Sharp who sort of couldn't figure out what these young composers were doing. He said, after all, if a composer uses a folk tune, all they can do is play it and then play it again louder. But we've just heard proof that you can find much more imaginative things to do than that. You're tuned into Exploring Music, and this week we're exploring the world of Ralph Vaughan Williams. Drop us a line. Write to us via our website. That's exploringmusic.org.
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2: I'm discussing the elephant in the room, the hugely obvious discussions that are not just being overlooked, but ignored and maybe censored. If evolution had a mantra, I think this is what it should be, because they're against the idea completely that intelligence is responsible for the superior design that we envy in nature. So the mantra might be something like this. Dumber things can do greater things than smarter things. Before man was the animals. Before the animals were maybe fish, maybe before the fish were the cells. Yet these things were able to create with sophistication things that we cannot do today. We admit it takes intelligence to make a glass eye. But we say a seeing eye required no intelligence because, here's the mantra, dumber things can do greater things than smarter things. And maybe the secret ingredient is accident, and not one accident, but billions of accidents in billions of years. Dumber things can do greater things than smarter things. In other words, what cells were able to do billions of years ago, our best scientists cannot do today. Understand the secrets of healing skin, seeing eyes, reproduction, etc. We are not smart enough to construct the many things in nature that dumber things succeeded to construct. Any questions?
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0: In 1908, I came to the conclusion that I was lumpy and stodgy and had come to a dead end, and I thought that a little French polish would be useful to me. And so, Vaughan Williams went off to Paris to see Maurice Ravel, who's actually 3 years younger than Vaughan Williams. But he knew some tricks that Vaughan Williams did not. And they got on famously. Ravel said later, "Of all of my pupils, Vaughan Williams is the only one who doesn't try to write like me." Let's judge. Let's listen to a string quartet that Vaughan Williams composed after he returned in 1908 from studying 3 months with Maurice Ravel.

I came home with a bad attack of French fever and wrote a string quartet which caused a friend to say, I must have been having tea with Debussy. That's Vaughan Williams talking about this piece we've just heard. The first movement of his string quartet in G minor, written in 1908, immediately after Vaughan Williams had returned to England from studying with Ravel for a few months. So what do you think? Does it really sound as if he'd been having tea with Debussy? Let's listen to Debussy's quartet, which I have to admit is in the same key of G minor. Let's listen to just the first few measures.

No, those are two different personalities from me. If anything, that sounds more like the spirit of Ravel's quartet. But Vaughan Williams definitely came back from France with a new attitude toward color, particularly. He said he was learning to strip out the sort of heavy doublings that he'd learned from Wagner, and even, I must say, from Elgar, who had also learned them from Wagner and Strauss. So this music is becoming less German, passing through French on its way to becoming truly English. There's nothing more English to my mind than the poetry of A.E. Housman. I mentioned that his publication in 1896 of the poetry called A Shropshire Lad had enchanted both Vaughan Williams and Holst. And I think over the next 20 or 25 years, every English composer had a hand at setting some of A Shropshire Lad to music. Here's an extraordinary example for piano, string quartet, and tenor, music in which Vaughan Williams sets the poetry of A.E. Housman. The set is called On Wenlock Edge.

Music of Ralph Vaughan Williams from the year 1908. That was tenor Philip Langridge. Howard Shelley was the pianist with the Britten Quartet. Music in which Vaughan Williams set the poetry of A.E. Housman, who never liked hearing his words sung very much. He always would remonstrate with the young composers, especially if, as in Vaughan Williams' case, they changed a few of the lines or left out a line or two. Beautiful music from the set called On Wenlock Edge. And now we have time for one more piece. Very different style of music. This came from a commission at Vaughan Williams' alma mater, Cambridge. There was a society there that wanted to present a performance of the play of Aristophanes called The Wasps. And here's the incidental music written by Vaughan Williams. It's a good buzzy overture.

lecture to a performance in Cambridge of Aristophanes' The Wasps. I love all the buzzing at the beginning, but before long when we get down to English folk music, these must be very English Greeks. And in fact, this was a very English performance of Vaughan Williams' music. That was the London Symphony Orchestra and Andre Previn, the conductor during the time that Previn was living in London and recording practically everything that Vaughan Williams ever composed, and very well, I might add. That brings us to the end of our first day's exploration of the world of Vaughan Williams. Interesting to get to know this man. With some composers, you wind up admiring them as human beings as well as composers, and Vaughan Williams definitely one of those for me. In tomorrow's show, we'll hear a great choral and orchestral work in which Vaughan Williams is inspired by the works of Walt Whitman. Also, the Fantasia on the theme of Thomas Tallis and the London Symphony, Vaughan Williams' love song to his hometown. That's all tomorrow, and I hope you can join us then. In the meantime, stay right where you are because there's great programming coming up right here.

0: 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The executive producer is George Preston. I'm Bill McLaughlin, and thanks for listening. 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
1: Are you ever tempted to unplug from other believers?
2: Well, I got tired of just jumping from church to church to church. Now, it's just me and God.
1: Can you have an independent relationship with God without other people? Here's the way I look at it. It'd be pretty foolish for me to go walking alone late at night in a dangerous part of town. But it would be different if I were with a group that included some big guys who could protect me. As I pursue holiness, I'm weak and have a lot of limitations. So God has put people in my life to protect me and to help me grow. Disconnecting from God's people, from the church, would make me as vulnerable as a sheep away from its flock. As you grow in holiness, be sure you stay plugged into the lives of other believers in your local church. Their prayer and accountability can protect you when you're weak. With Seeking Him, I'm Nancy DeMoss Wagamuth.
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Welcome to Early Music Now. Today's show follows the groundbreaking entomologist and illustrator Maria Sibylla Marion on some of her travels. And we'll hear music she might have encountered in Germany and Amsterdam, where she settled later in life. Our performers include ensemble clematist and lutenist Yavor Genov. I'm Sarah Schneider. Thank you for being here. Maria Sibylla Marion was born in Frankfurt in 1647, and art was definitely the family business. Her father, Matthäus Marion the Elder, was an engraver who is best remembered for his images of European cities collected in Topographia Germaniae. Maria Sibylla showed an early aptitude for art, but also for science. She was fascinated by insects, as she tells us in the foreword of one of her later works. I spent my time investigating insects. At the beginning, I started with silkworms in my hometown of Frankfurt. I realized that other caterpillars produced beautiful butterflies or moths, and that silkworms did the same. This led me to collect all the caterpillars I could find in order to see how they changed. End quote. Let's hear some music that was written in Frankfurt during Maria Sibylla Marion's childhood. This is Danket dem Herren by Johann Andreas Herbst, performed by Weser Renaissance Bremen.

Danket dem Herren by Johann Andreas Herbst, performed by Weser Renaissance Bremen, here on Early Music Now. As a young adult, Maria Sibylla Marian married a fellow artist, had two daughters, and moved to Nuremberg. It was there that her first scientific book was published, called The Wondrous Transformation of Caterpillars and Their Remarkable Diet of Flowers. The work featured engravings based on Marian's meticulous observations of caterpillars in various phases of development. Her marriage was not a happy one, however, and Marian and her husband separated. In 1683, she traveled to northern Germany, ending up in the town of Gottorf. On her travels in that part of Germany, she may well have encountered music by the most famous organist and composer working at that time, Dietrich Buxtehude. He was based in Lübeck, which is not far from Gottorf. We'll hear a set of variations on the theme More Palatino by Buxtehude, performed by Tom Koopman, and that will be followed by a cantata by Augustin Pfleger, who served as chapelmaster at Gottorf until 1673.

0: That was music by Augustin Pfleger, who served as chapelmaster in the city of Gottorf in Germany. Weser Renaissance Bremen performed Ich bin ein guter Hirte. Before that, we heard Tom Kopmann with variations on the aria More Palatino by Dietrich Buxtehude. 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I'm Sarah Schneider. I'm so glad you've tuned in today.
1: The works of masters and the word of the master, classical music and the gospel of Christ, on the Master's Touch, 98.7 DZFE.

Maria Sibylla Marion moved to Amsterdam in 1691, and it was there that her career as a scientist and illustrator really took off. She associated with prominent members of the scientific community like Dr. Nicolaas Witsen and gained access to their prized specimen collections. As Marion herself put it, "In Holland, I saw with wonderment the beautiful creatures brought back from the East and West Indies." She lived in Amsterdam with her two daughters, Johanna and Dorothea, who both became artists in their own right. Our next set includes music by Carolus Hockart and Nicolas Vallée, who were both active in Amsterdam in the 17th century. In the sonata by Hockart, we'll hear two recorders are featured, which were built from originals by Richard Hakka, who was also working in Amsterdam in Marion's time. Here's Ensemble Clematis.

We heard some pieces by a French lutenist and composer named Nicolas Vallée, who worked in Amsterdam in the 17th century. We heard an Italian passamezzo and an arrangement of a song called Une Jeune Fillette, performed by Yavor Gainoff here on Early Music Now. Maria Sibylla Marian had access to an amazing collection of specimens to work from in Amsterdam, but she was determined to experience the wonders of the natural world firsthand. In 1699, she and her younger daughter Dorothea traveled to Suriname, which was then a Dutch colony. It must have been an incredibly arduous and dangerous journey, especially for two women traveling alone, but it's a testament to their dedication to their profession. The travelers returned to Amsterdam in 1701, and Maria Sibylla Marian devoted herself to the creation of her most famous work, The Metamorphosis of the Insects of Suriname, which she published in 1705. In the preface, Marian wrote that she hoped it would appeal to both lovers of art and lovers of insects. Marian's work was admired and sought after by natural scientists of the period, including Sir Hans Sloane, founder of the British Museum, who paid the equivalent of over $60,000 in today's money for some of Marian's paintings on vellum.

We heard a set of pieces by French lutenist Nicolas Vallée, including a galliard and a piece in imitation of the church bells in a village. And we heard a performance by lutenist Yavor Genoff here on Early Music Now. Maria Sibylla Marian died in Amsterdam in January of 1717. Her legacy lives on, however. In 2016, The Metamorphosis of the Insects of Suriname was republished with updated scientific descriptions, and a symposium was held in her honor in Amsterdam the year after. Marian continues to inspire in the artistic realm as well. In 2024, the new music collective Golden Hornet produced Insectum, which was partially inspired by Marian's pioneering work as an entomologist. Early Music Now is distributed by the WFMT Radio Network Chicago and is produced in the studios of KMFA in Austin, Texas. I'm Sarah Schneider, very glad you were able to join me today, and until next time.

0: This is Max McLean. Listen to the Bible from Revelation 21 and 22 and the incredible description of the heavenly city. I did not see a temple in the city, because the Lord God Almighty and the Lamb are its temple. The city does not need the sun or the moon to shine on it, for the glory of God gives it light, and the Lamb is its lamp. The nations will walk by its light, and the kings of the earth will bring their splendor into it. On no day will its gates ever be shut, for there will be no night there. The glory and honor of the nations will be brought into it. Nothing impure will ever enter it, nor will anyone who does what is shameful or deceitful, but only those whose names are written in the Lamb's Book of Life. Then the angel showed me the river of the water of life, as clear as crystal, flowing from the throne of God and of the Lamb down the middle of the great street of the city. On each side of the river stood the tree of life, bearing 12 crops of fruit, yielding its fruit every month. And the leaves of the tree are for the healing of the nations. No longer will there be any curse. The throne of God and of the Lamb will be in the city, and his servants will serve him. They will see his face, and his name will be on their foreheads. There will be no more night. They will not need the light of a lamp or the light of the sun, for the Lord God will give them light, and they will reign forever and ever. The angel said to me, "These words are trustworthy and true. The Lord, the God of the spirits of the prophets, sent his angel to show his servant the things that must soon take place. Behold, I am coming soon. Blessed is he who keeps the words of the prophecy in this book. I, John, am the one who heard and saw these things, and when I had heard and seen them, I fell down to worship at the feet of the angel who had been showing them to me. But he said to me, 'Do not do it. I am a fellow servant with you and with your brothers, the prophets, and of all who keep the words of this book. Worship God.'" From Revelation 21 and 22. Listen to the Bible. It's great for the soul.
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We opened with Benjamin Godard's waltz, presented by flutist James Galway and the National Philharmonic Orchestra under Charles Gerhard. Next, the Rondo Burlesque from Gustav Mahler's Symphony No. 9 in D.

0: Cort Mazur conducted the New York Philharmonic in the Rondo Burlesque from Gustav Mahler's Symphony No. 9 in D. Glad to be sharing the afternoon with you. I'm Julia, and you're listening to DZFE's Gallery. 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
1: Welcome to Classics for Kids. I'm Naomi Lewin. When composers use their country's folk songs, dances, and rhythms to paint musical pictures of local places and legends, it's called musical nationalism. Isaac Albéniz, who was born in 1860, was one of the first Spanish composers to do that. The name Albéniz is spelled with a Z at the end. In Latin America, that Z is pronounced S, but in Spain, they say it with a TH sound. The same goes for the letter C when it's followed by an E or an I. Albéniz called that composition Asturias, which is a region in northern Spain. Usually you hear Asturias played on the guitar, which is about the most Spanish instrument there is. But Albéniz was a pianist, so he wrote it for his instrument. He wasn't the only pianist composer who imitated the guitar. So did Enrique Granados. That's Granados himself performing one of his Spanish dances. When Granados visited the United States in 1916, he made a piano roll on a reproducing or player piano, one of the earliest ways to record sound. The most famous Spanish composer to put his country and its music into his work was Manuel de Falla. Falla was born in Cádiz, a city in the southern Spanish region of Andalucía. That's the home of flamenco, a Spanish folk style that combines a lot of the country's musical history: Christian, Arabic, Jewish, and Roma, or Gypsy. Here's some pure flamenco. And here's music by another composer from Andalucía, Joaquín Turina. He was from Seville, so he grew up listening to flamenco too.

The best-known classical guitarist of the 20th century, Andrés Segovia, was also born in Andalucía. Segovia got people interested in classical guitar again, so a lot of composers wrote for him, including Federico Moreno Torroba. In addition to being a composer, Torroba was a conductor. He liked to stage zarzuelas, which are Spanish operettas. In opera, characters sing all the time, but in operetta and zarzuela, they speak between singing. Pablo Luna was a zarzuela composer whose work definitely sounds like Spain.

0: Another composer who used the folk music he grew up with in his work was Jesús Guridi. He was from Basque Country in northern Spain, just over the Pyrenees Mountains from France. Basque people have their own language, Euskara, and their own melodies. There were three Spanish composers, all related, named Halfter, cousins Ernesto, Rodolfo, and their nephew Cristobal. Ernesto Halfter put the Dance of the Shepherdess into his ballet Sonatina. That's Nicanor Zabaleta, one of the greatest harpists of the 20th century. He was also from Basque Country. One of the greatest guitar concertos of the 20th, or any century, is by Spanish composer Joaquin Rodrigo. Rodrigo went blind when he was 3 years old, so he wrote all his music in Braille, using a system of raised dots. Rodrigo's Concierto de Aranjuez, the Aranjuez Concerto, is named for a royal palace with beautiful gardens. When Rodrigo was in his 80s, the King of Spain made him a nobleman with the title Marqués de los Jardines de Aranjuez, Marquis of the Gardens of Aranjuez. And when Rodrigo died at age 97, he was buried in the Aranjuez Cemetery. Next week on Classics for Kids, music from a country across the Atlantic from Spain, Mexico. I'm Naomi Lewin. I write Classics for Kids and produce it for WGUC Cincinnati with help from Rick Andrus. Please join me again for more Classics for Kids.
1: In the Garden of Eden, the serpent twisted God's words to deceive Eve. And in Ezra chapter 4, we see another example of the enemy twisting the truth in order to harm God's people. Welcome to Today in the Word. I'm John Gager with today's reading. Ezra 4 verse 6 gives us helpful historical context. Today in the Word, we read there, at the beginning of the reign of Xerxes. Xerxes ruled Persia from 485 to 465 BC. The next verse refers to the days of Artaxerxes, who ruled from 464 to 424 BC. The author is emphasizing that God's people faced opposition for an extended time, decades. The letter to Artaxerxes called Jerusalem

0: a rebellious and wicked city. It stated that this city was destroyed because it is a rebellious city, troublesome to kings and provinces. Well, that was all true. The city was rebellious and wicked. Most significantly, God exiled his people because they consistently worshipped false gods and refused to obey him. But those opposing God's work in Jerusalem twisted the truth of God's people's sins in order to manipulate the earthly ruler Artaxerxes into stopping the rebuilding project. In short, the letter did not technically lie, but it left out the whole truth. Namely, God's people had rebelled against God himself. They had experienced God's discipline for their sin, repented of their sin, and now God had restored them to the land he had already given them. The accusations lodged against God's people didn't tell the whole story. In fact, they left out the most important parts: sin, repentance, and God's glorious grace. Love to have you visit our website. 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

Welcome back to Gallery. Beethoven finished his Serenade in D for Flute, Violin, and Viola Opus 25 in 1801, and it became one of the most popular of his early chamber works. 2 years later, Franz Kleinheitz recast the piece for flute and piano. Beethoven told his publishers the arrangement was not his own, though he had looked it through the corrected passages before it appeared in print as his Opus 41. Emmanuel Pahud plays the flute, joined by Eric Lesage at the piano.

0: Flutist Emmanuel Pahud and pianist Eric Lesage in Beethoven's Serenade in D for Flute and Piano, Opus 41. This is TZFE's Gallery. Up next on the broadcast, the Russell Brandon Series.
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5: 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Inevitably, there have been omissions, including mature but untitled symphonies by classical masters and others. 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

with his Sinfonia Concertante in B-flat, listed as 105 in the Hoboken catalogue. It is for violin, cello, oboe and bassoon. The soloists are Georges Halse, André Raymond, Émile Mayus and Raymond Droulet, all members of the Lamoureux Orchestra, here conducted by Igor Markevich. The work is in three movements.

That was Haydn's Sinfonia Concertante, conducted by Igor Markevich. We shall now hear the Second Symphony of Albert Roussel, a work of equal merit with his later Third and Fourth Symphonies, as I think you will agree after you hear its four movements played by the French National Orchestra, conducted by Charles Dutoit.

That was Roussel's Second Symphony, conducted by Charles Dutoit. Our final work is the three-movement symphony of Khachaturian. Lacking the formal construction of the other Russian symphonists of the 20th century, Prokofiev, Shostakovich, and Myaskovsky, it is nonetheless an enjoyable and spirited work, and is played for all its worth by the Moscow Philharmonic, conducted by Alexander Gorky.

0: That was Khachaturian Symphony No. 1, conducted by Alexander Gork. I am not sure what will be my next series, but I'm sure I'll think of something.
1: And that brings to an end Classical Symphonies and Significant Others with musicologist Russell Brandon. The riches of classical music are gained through a lifetime of learning. 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

0: This is Bible Q&A with John MacArthur, and I'm Denny Nugent here with today's question from the third chapter of John. And it's there Jesus famously tells Nicodemus, you must be born again. And he also says that unless one is born of water and the Spirit, he cannot enter the kingdom of God. Now, John, what does Jesus mean by water and the Spirit? And why are both essential to new birth?
1: Yeah, it's a good question, Denny, and it's often asked and sometimes wrongly answered. I've actually heard that what Jesus meant when he said you must be born of the water and the Spirit is that you must be born physically, because we talk about a woman having a baby when her water breaks. And then you must be born of the Spirit, meaning spiritual birth. Well, that's pretty foreign to the context of that passage, and certainly Nicodemus wouldn't have understood Jesus' words having reference to some English use of the word water. Furthermore, why would Jesus say you must be born physically? That's a little bit unnecessary. There are others who suggest that the water is baptism and the Spirit is the internal spiritual birth. That, too, is a wrong way to understand it. The right way to understand it is simply this. It goes back to the Old Testament, and in specific, it goes back to Ezekiel chapter 36. And in Ezekiel 36, you have that great new covenant prophecy where the scripture says that salvation is God taking out a stony heart, giving a heart of flesh, and planting in us his Spirit. So Jesus is referring to Ezekiel, very familiar to Nicodemus.
0: This is Bible Q&A with John MacArthur. If you'd like more in-depth teaching from the Gospel of John, visit us at MacArthurCommentaries.com.
2: 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Therefore, I urge you, brothers, in view of God's mercy, to offer your bodies as living sacrifices, holy and pleasing to God. 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

Grace and peace to you in the name of Jesus Christ. This is the Bach Cantata of the Week, a survey of Johann Sebastian Bach's peerless body of sacred cantatas. At the Church of St. Thomas in Leipzig, as was standard throughout Protestant Germany, the cantata took its place in the liturgy of the main worship service every Sunday. It was a servant of the Word, granting artistic insight and emotive power to the week's lectionary readings from Scripture, which were the soul of the service. Our presentation of the Bach cantatas will follow the progress of the lectionary approximately, not strictly. Nonetheless, I hope you can join us regularly each week to fully appreciate the riches of the music and the even richer Scripture which it adorns. Thanks for joining me, Tiffany, on DZFE's Bach Cantata of the Week.

The specific occasion for which the Cantata 100 was written is not known, but it fits well enough for the 15th Sunday after Trinity, with its textual similarity to the Cantata 99 for that Sunday. And Bach wrote not one, not two, but three cantatas, beginning with text from the hymn by Samuel Rodigast, "What God Does is Well Done, Was Gott Tut, Das Ist Wohlgetan." Now, Rodigast wrote this hymn for a friend, who at the time was ill. We will see in a few moments how sensitively Rodigast presents the truth of God's sovereignty at such a time, and why Bach returned to different verses of Rodigast's hymn at least thrice for his cantatas. Each stanza of the Cantata 100 is a meditation on the truth, what God does is well done. Interestingly, where the Cantata 99 takes an introspective and liturgical tone, focusing on perseverance through suffering, this cantata is more festive. The opening movement repurposes a chorale fantasia that introduced Cantata 99, but features horns and timpani for greater grandeur. The cantata also has a virtuosic part for the flute, suggesting the complexities of life. Yet the rich, many-hued instrumentation points to the divine design behind all of life's affairs. Let's consider the text, which so beautifully contemplates the many facets of Rodigast's theme, beginning with, "What God does is well done. His will remains righteous. However he begins my affairs, I will silently keep to him. He is my God, who in need knows well how to sustain me. Therefore I let him alone rule." Second movement, an alto tenor duet. "What God does is well done. He will not delude me. He leads me on the right path. Therefore, I allow myself to enjoy God's mercy and have patience. He will turn aside to my misfortune. It is in his hands." Third movement, a soprano aria. "What God does is well done. He will think well upon me. He, as my doctor and miracle worker, will not offer me poison for medicine. God is faithful. Therefore, I will rely on him and trust in his grace." Fourth movement, a bass aria. "What God does is well done. He is my light, my life, who cannot offer me evil. I will give myself to him in joy and sorrow. In joy and sorrow. The time will come when it will be apparent how loving is his intention." Fifth movement, an alto aria. "What God does is well done. Even if I must taste the cup that is bitter to my perception, I will not let myself be frightened, since in the end, I will be delighted with sweet comfort in my heart. Then all pains will cease." Final movement, chorale. "What God does is well done. I will cling to this. Along the harsh path, trouble, death, and misery may drive me. Yet God will, just like a father, hold me in his arms. Therefore, I let him alone rule." Gustav Leonhardt directs, "Was Gott tut, was ist wohl getan." Bach's Cantata 100.

0: What God does is well done. I will cling to this. Along the harsh path, trouble, death, and misery may drive me. Yet God will, just like a father, hold me in his arms. Therefore, I let him alone rule. Bach's Was Gott tut, das ist wohlgetan, sets a favorite hymn by Samuel Rodegast. Interestingly, it was also often sung at weddings. We had a performance by soprano Detlef Bratschkle, a soloist of the Knabenchor Hanover, alto Paul Eswut, tenor Kurt Equilus, bass Max van Egmont for the Knabenchor Hanover, Collegium Vocal Ghent, and the Leonhardt Consort under Gustav Leonhardt. We listen to more of Bach's music after the break. I'm Tiffany, and this is DZFE's Bach Cantata of the Week.
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2: A sudden rainstorm is a good picture of the judgment of God. If you stand outside, the rain will fall on you directly. But if you're in a house, well, the rain will fall on the roof, and because you're inside, it won't touch you. Jesus Christ is the house that God has provided for us, the ark that shelters us against the storm of God's judgment. When Jesus died on the cross, the judgment of God for our sins fell on him, and God invites us to come to him as our shelter. If you're in Christ, God's judgment will never fall on you, because it already fell on Jesus. There is therefore now no condemnation for those who are in Christ Jesus.
1: Is there someone in your life who needs to know the God of the Bible and might be open to take a journey through the Bible with you? Invite them to openthebible.org.
0: 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We turn to a selection of Bach's keyboard sinfonias, or three-part inventions, in a performance by the legendary Polish harpsichordist and early proponent of Bach harpsichord performance, Wanda Landowska. Here are the sinfonias numbers 10 to 15 in G, G minor, AA minor, B flat, and B minor.

Harpsichordist Wanda Landowska rendering a set of six keyboard sinfonias by J.S. Bach. Numbers 10 in G, 11 in G minor, 12 in A, 13 in A minor, 14 in B flat, and 15 in B minor. We've mentioned in other places that Bach transcribed many of his own works for the Collegium Musicum concerts in Leipzig. The Concerto for Two Harpsichords, Strings, and Basso Continuo, BWV 1062, is a transcription of the earlier Concerto for Two Violins, BWV 1043. Our soloists are Raphael Alpermann and Jörg-Andreas Bertiker. They are joined by the Academia für Alte Musik Berlin under Stefan May.

Stefan Mai leads his performance of J.S. Bach's Concerto for Two Harpsichords, Strings and Basso Continuo, BWV 1062, a transcription of the Double Violin Concerto, BWV 1043. We heard a performance by harpsichordists Raphael Alpermann and Jörg Andreas Wörtiker, together with the Akademie für Alte Musik, Berlin. And that is our program, Bach Cantata of the Week. Thanks for listening with me, Tiffany. Have a blessed week, and do join me again next time as we continue to explore Bach's body of sacred cantatas. 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

0: Have you ever wondered why we're obsessed with the idea of time travel? Back to the Future, Quantum Leap, Doctor Who? Maybe it's because the tiny speck of time that you and I inhabit feels a bit claustrophobic to us. Think about it. The only millisecond of time that we actually have access to is this very millisecond that we're living in right now. The past is closed off behind us. There's no way to get back there. The future is always beyond our reach because as soon as we do reach the future, it immediately gets locked up in the same impenetrable vault as the past. The time that you and I can actually live in is about as wide as the business edge of a surgeon's scalpel. It's why people become writers. Authors give themselves the exhilarating sense that they're able to move freely backwards and forwards through time and are able to slow it down or speed it up at will. But of course, that's just an illusion. Real time moves on while authors are pretending to be outside it, and it continues to be lost forever at the reliable rate of 60 seconds per minute and 60 minutes per hour. You could set your watch by it. We're obliged to live in it as a goldfish is obliged to live in water, and there's no way out of it, at least not in our current bodies. By contrast, the entire sweep of history, not to mention everything either side of it, is immediately and always accessible to God. No claustrophobia here, because as the creator of time, God must of necessity be outside time. This is what theologians call the eternity of God. You see it all over Scripture. God is repeatedly referred to as the eternal or everlasting God who alone has immortality, 1 Timothy chapter 6. Before the mountains were brought forth, or ever you had formed the earth and the world, from everlasting to everlasting, you are God, Psalm 90 verse 2. When in Exodus chapter 3 Moses asks God his name, God says to Moses, I am who I am. Say this to the people of Israel, I am has sent me to you. One of the reasons God identifies himself as I am is because God always was and always will be. As it says in Hebrews, he is the same yesterday and today and forever. Or take Revelation chapter 1, he is the one who is and who was and who is to come. The theologian Charles Hodge put it this way, with God there is no distinction between the present, past, and future, but all things are equally and always present to him. With him, duration is an eternal now. Sometimes we think of eternity as the place where God lives and where his people will one day join him, but as Stephen Charnock points out, God is his own eternity. It's not that eternity is the place that God lives. God is the place that eternity lives. We can also make the mistake of thinking that eternity is just like time, except, well, longer. When we hear Jesus' promises of eternal life, we might well shudder, imagining that eternal life will be much like this one, except never-ending. But eternity doesn't consist of a succession of moments the way that time does. Our experience of living in eternity will be qualitatively very different from our experience of living in time. Now, just to return to goldfish for a moment. Given that goldfish don't seem to be lamenting the fact that they can only exist in water, why does it seem to bother us so much that we can only exist in time? Well, the book of Ecclesiastes gives us a clue. It tells us that God has put eternity into man's heart. That's why human beings sense intuitively that time is a kind of confinement, and it's the reason that we yearn to transcend it. Why does God give us homesickness for a place we've never been and can't seem to access? It's as if our creator has programmed his address into our inner GPS, and even when we self-consciously try to turn away from that destination, it keeps rerouting and trying to get us there. We should listen to that eternal voice. Our frustration with time is because you and I were made to join Father, Son, and Spirit in the joy of eternity. And when Jesus Christ stepped into time from eternity, he was making the way for us to return with him. This is Barry Cooper, and you've been listening to Simply Put. If you like the show, why not subscribe or write a review on your favorite podcast app? 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
4: The stereotype of the reformers is what we joke about. History started in 1517. Well, not with them, because they were reading the patristics. They were reading Bernard. Yep. Like, there's Chrysostom's all over the place with Calvin. And it's just a boogeyman that is just, it's not accurate. It's not good history.
5: Luther said, this isn't new. This is Bernard. What am I saying? This is Paul. Yep. What am I saying? This is the whole teaching of Scripture. But he starts there with Bernard. And I think it's 17 times in book three of the Institutes.
4: 21.
5: Is it 21?
4: Yeah.
5: Where Calvin talks about mystical union with Christ?
4: Yep.
5: 21 times he quotes Bernard of Clairvaux.
4: And I know that because in Christian faith, you say 21 times.
5: Okay. So,
4: I'm just correcting
6: you with yourself.
4: You taught me. Yeah. It's what you taught me. No, Mike, it's 21 because you taught me it was 21 in your book. Lacking in merit so long as he is not lacking in mercy.
6: Wow. That's great.
4: I love that. That's the good stuff.

0: Applying the riches of the Reformation to the modern church. This is White Horse Sin, a weekly roundtable discussion about theology and culture.
1: We talk a great deal about Augustine, Luther, and Calvin, and rightly so, but the history of the Christian church overflows with brilliant, faithful, and almost entirely unknown theologians and pastors. I'm Justin Holcomb. I'm the Bishop of the Episcopal Diocese of Central Florida and Professor of Theology and Apologetics at Reformed Theological Seminary. And I'm joined by the usual hosts of White Horse Inn, Lutheran Pastor Bob Hiller, Baptist Theology Professor and Pastor Walter Strickland, and Reformed Professor Mike Horton. Together, we're going to share the stories of some of our favorite lesser-known theologians from church history. This is a theological retrieval in real time, and by the end of it, we hope your reading list will be a little bit longer. So, Mike, you get us started, please.
2: Okay. It was hard for me to narrow it down, but I thought some obscure people worth mentioning would be, first of all, 4th century church father Epiphanius of Salamis.
1: Bernard, my merit is the mercy of the Lord. I am not...
2: Island of Cyprus. He was a bishop and wrote a book called Against All Heresies, and there were quite a few by his day. And it's what's really interesting about this work is he really is the next guy after Irenaeus in the 2nd century to consolidate Christian position against Gnosticism and against all sorts of... He was actually attracted to it early on. So he knew it kind of from the inside, and then stoutly rejected it, partly through the influence of reading Irenaeus. But as debates emerge, you know, you get further along and heresies get more refined, you have to come up with a more sophisticated response. And so that was key, I think, in the history of the church at that time, his work against all heresies. I think also in the 4th century, Macrina, she was the older sister of Basil the Great and Gregory of Nyssa. So there are these three theologians are called the Cappadocian Fathers: Gregory of Nyssa, Basil, were brothers, and then their friend, Gregory of Nazianzus. Well, Macrina, the older sister of the first two, was actually, should be mentioned, you know, it should be the Cappadocian parents, because Macrina catechized her brothers, and especially Gregory of Nyssa. It was a very intellectual family, and they were very well educated. But Gregory of Nyssa kept being pulled towards Neoplatonism, and he couldn't reconcile his philosophy with the resurrection. And so Macrina, we have this book now,

0: making it difficult for them to accept the Christian faith, can find a good resource there. If the Cappadocian Fathers are important, as everybody says they are, which they are, Macrina certainly deserves her place and her role in all of that. And then I guess I would also mention, someone more recently. Can I do three?
1: Keep going.
0: Someone more recently, Petrus de Thanis, a minister in the Dutch Reformed Church, and really was one of the early crafters of the Dutch Reformed liturgy. And he wrote this little book published by Reformation Heritage Press, this little book you can get that is absolutely pastorally amazing. It's called The Pearl of Christian Comfort. A woman was fearful that she wasn't really justified, and she wasn't one of the elect, and she didn't see enough signs of grace in her heart, and this is absolutely timeless. It is such a great book of assurance. Just a little book, but if you read it, say, this is absolutely amazing pastoral comfort. Pearl of Christian Comfort.
2: You went for the lesser known. I appreciate that a lot. That was
0: trying to find people under the rug there. Yeah.
3: What,
0: yeah.
3: Can you remind me? I didn't hear. What year's Epiphanius?
0: Fourth century.
3: Okay.
0: So fourth century for both Epiphanius and Macrina.
2: In Epiphanius, get on your radar screen from your research over the trilogy you're doing on spiritual but not religious. Is that where you?
0: Yeah.
2: Bummed. How did that get on your radar screen?
0: Gnosticism. Study, the Christian response to Gnosticism. It's good.
2: Amazing. Well, thank you, Mike.
4: Well, let's see if I can Walter. Continue the trend of lesser known but gems. I'm going to start with Charles Octavius Booth. I am going to include him in the lesser known gems because I've tried to raise his profile for the last 9 years and I've been unsuccessful. So I'm going to
3: just keep swinging.
4: So I'm going to keep hacking away at it. So he was born in 1845, interestingly, the same year the Southern Baptist Convention was established. He was the legal property of Nathaniel Howard Sr. He ended up learning to read on the etchings of a tin plate being taught by teachers who were boarding at the property of Nathaniel Howard. They taught him how to read. These are Anglo teachers at the risk of their own being, arrested for teaching him how to read. It was illegal for him to be taught and to learn. So, but he just emerged as being able to read. His master did not know why. So what he did is that he sold him and he became an errand boy at a law office. And as many of us know, the law was based upon the logic in the book of Romans in particular, the Pauline epistles in general. Mm. So a lot of law students, in our nation's history, they would study Pauline literature. So he was in this law office because he learned how to read. He was reading Paul's epistles. And he came to the point where he said, I gloriously found myself on the side of God's people, is the quote that he said. And so he came to faith in Jesus Christ by reading Paul's epistles. And so emancipation came, and he had a phenomenal ministry. He was a minister. He established two churches, one of which was Dexter Avenue Baptist Church, which Martin Luther King Jr. was a 20th pastor at that church. And so that church was a springboard for the Montgomery bus boycott. So it's now called King Memorial Baptist Church. He planted another church called First Colored Baptist Church of Meridian, Mississippi. He was an educator as well. He was on the group of leaders that formed Selma University in 1878. He then served as its second president. So he had a passion for educating. He was a bridge builder. Alabama Baptist actually helped fund his salary to teach bivocational sharecropping pastors. So he was an itinerant teacher, partnering with Alabama Baptist, which is just a phenomenal feat. And what he did is that he wanted to provide an orderly account of the Christian faith that sharecroppers could actually read. And he says, he basically says, this is me paraphrasing, I'm not the guy for the job. Stuff like this is hard for me to read. But he was reading Warfield. He was reading folks like, other

0: formed thinkers. And he says, you know what, this is so hard, I'm going to actually write this in such a way that people can read it in plain language. And he wrote a book called Plain Theology for Plain People in 1890. And so this is the first known systematic theology written by an African-American. So in 2017, it was republished for all of you guys to be able to find. So you can find that anywhere where books are sold.
1: And who wrote the intro to that?
0: Some guy who's been unsuccessful at making him lesser known.
1: No, this is how I knew about Walter from the very beginning.
0: Okay.
1: Give me the name of the title.
0: So
1: the title.
0: Plain Theology for Plain People is the handbook on theology that he wrote for those sharecropping pastors. And what Justin is trying to get me to say is that I found it and put the intro on it, and so to republish it.
1: And the reason I know his name is because that's one of the theological texts that they were using in the diocese for diaconal foundational theological training. And so they were using that book to like
0: Before you're there.
1: Yeah. I was there.
2: That's crazy.
1: And so when Walter joined us, I was like, I know this Walter. And so I went through and I was like, this is why, because that was the
0: there
1: text they were using.
0: Look at that.
3: To get it because of you.
2: Already.
0: Hey, well, you know,
1: shaping all the Episcopal deacons in the Diocese of Central Florida. Way to go, man.
2: You're not only making Booth known, but you're advancing the gospel in the Episcopal Church.
1: I'm doing that too much.
0: So much to say.
3: Good job, Justin. You're good too.
0: So Booth, he also wrote...
1: Make him a bishop.
0: Booth also wrote the Encyclopedia of Colored Baptists of Alabama, their leaders in their work, which is unbelievable because in the 1890s, it's very difficult to find accurate, meticulous records of who was pastoring where, what they did, and who were their fathers in the ministry, and just the lineage of African-American preachers. And so the Encyclopedia of Colored Baptists in Alabama, so that's more of a historical work. And then he also wrote a book called A Brief Treatise on Systematic Biblical Theology. A colleague at the Southern Baptist Theological Seminary in Louisville, Kentucky, he said, hey, Walter, via email, do you have a copy of this book? And I said, no, I don't. And he doesn't know this. I never told him. I didn't know it existed. So after I'd already republished this one, done all this work on Booth, I mean, and that's how unbelievably hard it is to find stuff.
4: Yeah,
0: like
4: that is fascinating.
0: So he sent it to me, and I, you know, I copied the whole thing and sent it back to him. And so it's, so I'm finding more and more on Booth. So he has a lot to offer.
2: You're going to put that in the appendix of the next edition?
0: You know, I should.
2: Yeah.
0: I really should. So I want you to hear Booth's voice, to hear his prose. This is chapter 5, and gifts flowing from the grace of God. So this section is in his part on election, and just wonderful to hear his voice. He says, by election we understand God's choice of individuals of the sinful race of man to become possessors of eternal life through Jesus Christ our Lord. It is a wonderful thought that before the foundation of the world, God made such a purpose, and that through all the ages of this world, that purpose has been steadily carried out. Let us proceed to notice what God has taught us on the subject in his holy word. And one characteristic of plain theology for plain people is that when he says, let's see what God has taught us from this subject on his holy word, he actually goes and he puts Ephesians chapter 1:3-12 in the text of the book.
2: Mm. Huh.
0: He puts then right after that, no transition, Romans 8:28-34 in the text. Mm. And then right after that, Matthew chapter 25:31-34.
2: Just the whole passage.
0: The whole passage. I mean, so there's a page and a half here of scripture quoted. And this is the marriage between the fact that African Americans have historically been a biblical people in the sense of there was systematic theology going on in the academies. African-Americans weren't involved in the academy, so all we had was the biblical text, and that's why there's a strong emphasis, even as we're being introduced to people doing systematic theology, to be having a strong biblical theology wrapped up in there.
4: Mm.
0: And so you see big chunks of scripture like that in Booth. So he's a figure that really helped me as a theologian in the 21st century problematize some of the liberationist understandings of African-American Christian history, because they want to look back at African-American Christian history and incorporate people into what it means to be African-American and Christian insofar as they're liberationist or radical in their resistance against sort of political, social, economic oppression. So people like Booth emerging I can say there actually have been people who have been powerful believers. And in fact, he's not an aberration. There's more of him than what sort of a Conian, James Cone sort of thinker will look back and say was just somebody who was just pursuing liberation in the name of Christ without much sort of biblical theological moorings.
4: Right. The majority are preaching good theology. They're working towards biblical theology. Like they're doing this. Their biblical worldview is shaping their liberation.
0: Certainly. Right? Yeah. These are not rebels without a cause.
4: Yeah. There you go.
0: These are people who are rebelling against things that are inhumane.
2: From a theological place.
0: Exactly. And it wasn't, hey, freedom for freedom's sake, even during abolitionism. They were looking back to the Exodus motif.
4: Yep.
0: Richard Allen said, God is the first pleader of the cause of the slave, is what Richard Allen would say. Mm-hmm. And then what was going on, it's like, hey, this isn't just freedom. This is freedom to worship me, says the Lord. Mm-hmm. And so we need to be free, not just for freedom's sake, but because we need to worship our Lord. Mm-hmm. And so that's one of the major ideas that we're undergirding that. So another thinker that I think is helpful, and his name is James Diotis Roberts. He's a middle of the 20th century thinker, born in 1927. But the reason why I appreciate him is not because he and I land in the exact same place theologically, although there's some helpful things that he puts out there, is that he really became a foil to James Cone, who is the primary liberationist voice that really kind of commands much attention in the academy, but is still very unknown in many ways to the African-American pew. So J. Diotis Roberts, he was born in Spindale, North Carolina. He went to Johnson C. Smith University in Charlotte area, which is an HBCU, which is a historically black college university. He went to Shaw Divinity School for a Bachelor of Divinity. He went to Hartford Seminary for a Master of Sacred Theology. And then he did what was a very interesting move for an African-American doing a PhD in the 1950s. He went to the University of Edinburgh in Scotland.
4: Huh.
0: And he studied Cambridge Platonists.
2: No way.
0: Yeah. So his academic journey is one that is very abnormal at the time for an African-American. And many people who are African-Americans doing PhDs in literature or religion or Christianity in particular or whatever, history, they were studying the reality of race in America. But because he left America, he got out of that sort of black-white binary and studied Cambridge Platonists. And so I think that was helpful for his formation. And so it broke him out of the sort of realities that were going on in the States. And then he actually pastored a church in Scotland as he was a PhD student. And so that was fraught with all of its own challenges in the beginning, but later a beautiful story of reconciliation where this body embraced this pastor that they previously sort of rejected. So he's somebody who has had reconciliation in his bones from the beginning. Having been to an HBCU, then having gone to a University of Edinburgh. So then he comes back to America. He starts teaching philosophy of religion and a lot of philosophical theology at Eastern Baptist Theological Seminary. And then all of a sudden, James Cone emerges, and he writes Black Theology and Black Power, which is his sort of initial manifesto of the Black Liberation Theology movement. And in the absence of Dr. Martin Luther King, someone has to represent the historic Baptist faith that the church has always affirmed, African-American Christians have affirmed, in the face of this James Cone. And so Roberts laments, while white scholars have accepted Cone as a spokesman for Black theology when considered to be a movement worthy of attention, Black theologians, this is African-American theologians, have persistently made the point that James Cone speaks mainly for himself. So he's saying, while people are prone to make Cone this figure that is speaking for everybody, he's saying, no, there's me and others. I mean, Cecil Cone as well would agree with Cone, or would agree with Roberts, which is James Cone's brother.
2: Interesting.
0: So he wrote his dissertation at Emory critiquing his James brother. Cone. So I wish I was at the dinner table at Thanksgiving.
2: Yeah, Thanksgiving,
0: him.
2: Yeah.
0: So anyway, it's interesting. The title of his first book, his first book, pertaining to the Black theology conversation, is called Liberation and Reconciliation. And he's saying, people need to be free, delivered, and then as equals one to another, they can be reconciled. And so there's a progression there that he says. And ethically speaking, and this is sort of contrasting James Cone, anything that's done for the sake of liberation that thwarts

0: reconciliation is ethically out of bounds. Mm. And so this by any means necessary that Cohn took from Malcolm X and others, that's an unbiblical sort of ethical category to pursue what Christianity would affirm, which is reconciliation ultimately. So I do appreciate that. There's lots of nuance we can talk about that work, but I think overall it's very helpful. I do want to read a quote where he's summarizing the gospel real quick, and then I'll hand it off. Robert says, "The gospel is the good news of God. It speaks of the fact that God, by his grace, has forgiven sin and reconciled man with God. The good news is that where there is repentance and faith, there is forgiveness and reconciliation. The gospel is also good news to man in his social relations because of a broken relationship between man and God. There is hostility between man and man. Through God's redemptive action in Christ, the wall of participation between men has been removed. This means that the gospel which reconciles us to God also brings us together. Because of man's fall, man being the crown of creation, all creation groans to be redeemed. The good news is that in and through Christ, there is a new order of reconciliation between nature, man, and God."
1: Wow.
2: Fantastic.
0: So In there, you're seeing how he's seeing there's a objective change in our standing before God. And because of that change, we can then engage our socially in such a way that is redemptive. And so this is a very robust articulation of the good news is that God is restoring all things to himself. And then from there, he begins to do a lot of his work. And again, very interesting figure where he sits in history. There's things that I'm really grateful for him on. There's things that I had one conversation with him in person.
2: Oh, wow.
0: But if I had another conversation with him, there's things I would say, hey, about this, let's talk about that. So he's very, very, very kind gentleman. He passed in 2022. But very, very helpful, I think, in his juxtaposition, especially with James Cohn.
2: Fantastic.
1: Fascinating.
2: Very good.
1: Really helpful.
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2: All right. So I was trying to think of someone.
1: You can't say Luther because we he's
2: there's
1: not.
2: There's a guy
1: obscure,
2: very unknown. Martin Luther was his name before they changed it. So I was trying to think post-Luther, who do we talk about? Folks kind of know who Melanchthon is. There's a great book Robert Preuss wrote called Post-Reformation Lutheranism. And I realized maybe Robert Preuss should have been one of the guys I picked. Robert Preuss, very recent American Lutheran.
1: Used to be on our board.
2: Is that right?
1: Yeah.
2: So see, okay. I should have picked him. If you find any of his books, Justification in Rome is a fantastic book. He is the expert on post-Luther Reformation
4: stuff.
2: Would
4: have been nice if you would have picked him so I could have done the person you're about to talk about.
2: Because
4: I actually had to text Bob and said, hey, man, who are you picking? Because I want to do this. And he's like, nope, got him already.
2: Yeah. So the guy that nobody knows, you and I know. And actually, I don't know how unknown he is. But so get Preuss, great stuff, everything you find from him. But I picked C.F.W. Walther, who is sort of the founding president of the Lutheran Church Missouri Synod. And if you're a Lutheran in America, you probably know Walther's name, but maybe not so much outside of Lutheran circles. He's worth bringing up. He does theology pastorally, and he does theology biblically and confessionally in a way that I think is a great model for the church. So Walther, brought up in Germany, by his dad's pastor, he's told he's going to be a pastor, and that's the way it works. And so he's really caught up in

0: learning theology in this. I believe he's brought up, though, in a pretty pietistic way. And so he has a great crisis of faith. He's worried that there's just not enough, kind of like what you were talking about a few minutes ago, Mike. Some of the greatest theology comes from a crisis of conscience, right? And so he's really in a crisis mode. Like, how do I know I'm right with God? How do I know I'm justified? At some point, he's sent to write a letter to a guy named Martin Stefan who helps him out. And Stefan will come into the story here in just a second, as we've talked about him on another show, but I'll bring him back. Writes to Walther, tells him he needs to learn to get the law and gospel straight. Like, you got the law very good. It's crushing you. It's killing you. That's its job. But now let me give you the gospel. And it freed Walther. Walther goes to college. While in college, studying to be a pastor, he got very, very sick for about 6 months and just studies all kinds of Luther, just devours Luther and realizes this is where it's at. After he graduates, he's made a pastor and he goes and starts teaching, but he's in Saxony, where the government is becoming very rationalistic. So remember, there's a state church and it's driven by rationalism. At this time in Germany, there's a lot of streams of theological thought. Rationalism, short definition of rationalism.
1: Enlightenment.
0: Reason dominates revelation, that kind of stuff. That's dominating everything in the schools and in the system. Pietism is the other angle of this, where everything is very internal and how do I know I'm right with God? And it's very emotional and all this kind of, you know, emotions, yuck. And so then Walther has all this. Well, he starts reading more Luther and he starts diving into the confessions and he becomes confessional. There's a group of Lutherans then who say, we've got to find some place where we can go, where we're not going to be sort of forced by the state to preach and teach and confess things we don't believe. We see what's happening up in Prussia. People are going to jail for not listening to the state and the Prussian Union. We don't want any of that. So this group, I believe it's like five boats, 500, 600 people, come over to America. They land in New Orleans and they start work there. They make their way up the Mississippi to Perry County. In the course of time, in a few months they're there, Martin Stefan, who is in charge, he's the bishop. Everyone's excited about him. Except Stefan is leaving behind a bit of a reputation and he's not changing things. He brings it with him. He's put in charge of the whole community. He's in charge of literally everything. He starts to mismanage funds. He starts to get accused of having an affair, multiple affairs with multiple women. And the people are like, we can't have this. So they get rid of Stefan. Put him in a boat, push him across the Mississippi River. That's his excommunication.
2: Illinois, right?
0: Into Illinois.
2: Excommunicated to Illinois.
0: That's where you go, I guess. I don't know.
1: Banished to the desert.
0: The great wilderness.
2: Yeah.
0: Look, I've been to that part of Illinois. It's not great. So they're trying to figure out, what do we do? Again, I've talked about some of this in a recent show, so I don't want to recap all of it, but they have this great debate where Walther demonstrates. The people are worried. We don't have a bishop. We don't have a church. Walther says, no, we've got the word. We've got the sacrament. We've got the church. Well, this is exciting. And so people get very geared up about this. He starts to write for his people. They start realizing we've got a church here, and they're very excited about this. Word gets around to a bunch of the other Lutherans in America. They get together. They form a united group. It becomes a Lutheran Church, Missouri Synod, ultimately. Walther helps establish this. He's the first president of that. In his time as president, he's president there, takes a little break, is president for the rest of it. He's president twice. He establishes seminaries. He's the first president of Concordia Seminary St. Louis, starts in Altenburg, moves up to St. Louis, helps kind of run the other seminary. We start out in Fort Wayne, which actually is in St. Louis for a little while, goes back to Springfield. Now it's back in Fort Wayne. He established that. He's not the first president of that, but he did run it for a little bit. He writes prolifically. He writes a book called Church and Ministry, Kirchenamt. There is a bunch of lectures he gives showing how the church and ministry are to work. He does great lectures on law and gospel, which I'll get to in just a second. He helps guide Lutheranism in America towards a proper understanding of predestination, at least a confessional biblical understanding of predestination. The big debate is, who does God choose? What's predestination? And the vast majority of American Lutherans are teaching something called intuit fide, that God elects people based on the fact that he knows they will believe. And there's actually a ton of different ways you can talk about intuit fide. And sometimes I wonder if Walther is making too fine of a point. But ultimately, if you start saying God elects you based on your faith and not based off of his grace, you're turning people inward.
1: Mm-hmm.
0: Do I have the right faith? How do I know I'm elect? You start looking at your faith. And if there's one thing you get from Walther at his best, He's always pointing people outside of themselves to the law and the gospel, to Christ Jesus and him crucified, to the sacraments. That's where he wants you to go for certainty. Walther's very concerned about certainty. As I mean, if you really want to think about Lutheran theology, this is why I think Walther can be helpful. We are very concerned with, where do you find your assurance? Where do you find your certainty? I mean, you can, Luther's crisis of faith, all this kind of stuff. Where do you look? Do you look within, or do you look to the promises and the crucifixion and to the sacraments? That's where you find it. So Walther does all of this. He's very significant. And also there's another big debate that takes place among Lutherans, universal objective justification. Walther comes down saying, we believe in objective justification. But there's all this kind of stuff he does, and it's really helpful. The one thing I do want to just kind of bring up is his distinction, the proper distinction between law and gospel, which is his magnum opus. It's the most significant thing he writes. I do want to warn you, if you pick it up, just be aware, Walther doesn't entirely ever get rid of his pietism, from what I understand. So you will get certain lines in there that sniff of pietism, and they probably are. But by and large, his ability to help you understand, this is what the law does when you preach, this is what the gospel does when you preach. Now, when you read this thing, I'm a preacher, I love thinking about how we preach, I love thinking about sermon structures. When Walther's giving you the proper distinction between law and gospel, he's not giving you a sermon structure. He's not saying, start with law, finish with gospel, amen, although that's a fine structure. What he's saying is, there's a certain way the law is going to impact your people when they hear it. There's a certain way the gospel is going to impact your people when they hear it. Both need to be present, both are necessary, but the gospel must predominate, because otherwise you're turning people back in on themselves. And he can see, in other church bodies, Walther's nothing if he's not polemical against other church bodies. He can see where the law to gospel distinction falls short, especially with the sort of Great Awakening and the tent gatherings and this kind of stuff. Walther sees the dangers of how they're turning people back in on themselves constantly. And so there's two passages from Walther I want to read to you that I think are very helpful. The first one is in the proper distinction between law and gospel. Thesis 8, he says, in the ninth place, the word of God is not rightly divided when one makes an appeal to believe in a manner as if a person could make himself believe, or at least help toward that end, instead of preaching faith into a person's heart by laying the gospel promises before him. So in other words, what's a proper sermon on faith? It's not talking about faith. It's talking about Christ. And when you talk Christ, you preach Christ, you give Christ, faith is created. He says, thus you may have preached a great deal about faith without delivering a real sermon on faith. Anyone who has come to understand that it is up to him to accept what is offered him and actually accepts it has faith. To be saved by faith means to acquiesce in God's plan of salvation by simply accepting it. In other words, Luther's line, you're just a beggar. Mm-hmm. And God is filling your hands with the gospel. So
1: faith comes by hearing the word of Christ.
0: Hearing Christ. And so that's where it's found. And so he is adamant that if you're going to preach, your goal is to have people leave believing in Christ. Well, how do you get there? Not by telling them believe, but rather saying Christ. And that gets them. The last one I want to read, one of the latter lectures. By the way, just real quick, my family did a little genealogy recently, and I did some looking. One of my great-great-grandfathers, or someone along the way, was a student at the seminary at the time that Walther was giving these lectures.
1: Wow.
0: Which I think is like the thing that has shaped me more than anything else is probably Rosenblatt and law gospel distinction. Like, I could talk law gospel forever. And to find out that one of my like father's ancestors was in these lectures is pretty fantastic.
1: That's cool.
0: All right. This is what he says. Not for that we have 2 Corinthians 1:24, we read, not for that we have dominion over your faith, but are helpers of your joy, for by faith you stand. End the quote. This is a fine text for your initial sermon. Remember this word of the apostle well. When you become ministers, you become helpers of Christians' joy. Do not become ministers who vex and torture the people, filling them with uncertainty and causing them to go home from church heavy-hearted. Write your sermons so that you can say, if anyone hears this sermon and is not converted, it's his own fault if he goes home from church unconverted and hardened. Do not worry when you hear fanatics say that you are not truly converted. Otherwise, you would come down on your people with the law much more forcefully, and that you are preaching your people to hell, etc. Let fanatics say about you what they please. You may rest assured that your method is the correct one because you are to be helpers of joy to Christians. You are not to put them on the rack of the law. The longer you preach to your people after this method, the more they will praise God for having been given such a pastor. You may believe me when I say that in the entire course of the history of the church, there will be found few communions that have such achievements to show as our own synod, as our synod, spite of its weakness and defects. That is not due to our prudence, our hard work, or our self-denial. The true reason is that we have really preached the genuine gospel to the people. And I just love this. You don't put them on the rack of the law. You give them the gospel. You send them home free. You are helpers of joy. If our preachers would think that way, you are helpers of the Christian's joy.
1: What a way to put it.
0: That's just wonderful. So, yeah, there you go,
2: so
0: Walter.
2: I was going to pick Walter because I was reading that book that you just read from years ago, just because I was reading Law Gospel and never heard of him before. Yeah. And then one of my friends who I'm on the board with him of Grace, Godly Response to Abuse in the Christian Environment. His name is Victor Veith. He wrote an article called What Would Walther Do? Applying Law and Gospel to Victims and Perpetrators of Child Sexual Abuse.
1: Wow.
2: He's a lawyer. He's about child advocacy. He's also ELCA. And so he's Lutheran, loves Walther. So he writes this article. And the first quote that he starts with is, you are not rightly distinguishing law and gospel in the word of God if you preach the law to those who are already in terror on account of their sins, or the gospel to those who are living securely in their sin.
0: Yep, that's right.
2: And how do you apply that to perpetrators and survivors of abuse?
0: Yeah.
2: And so the rack of the law is for some people, if they're not repentant, to drive them. And so, there's some history on him. He was abused by his father. His father was very strict, and there was a couch in their house that was only for guests, and once he sat on it, and his father went after him.
0: Who are we talking about? Walther?
2: Okay. Walther's father was quite intense.
0: I didn't know this. Oh, yeah. This is interesting.
2: And not much known about his mother, but and Victor does this in an article. There's two stories that it just made me think, like, watching Law Gospel be applied pastorally in preaching, but also in the pastor's
0: actual ministry, great.
2: Other ministry besides preaching. So he's serving as a pastor, and there was a woman who was so severely beaten by her husband that she was unconscious. Mm. And so he intervenes on her behalf, drafts a petition for separation, for which he got reprimanded and fined for doing this by supporting her. And then he ends up, this is what he said, the Christian husband should love his wife indeed, care for her body and soul, pray for her and with her, not let her lack any good thing, be her protector, comfort her in moments of sadness, and as his other self, daily seek to provide her joy.
0: When
2: you bring up joy, I was like, wait a second.
0: How about that? Yeah.
2: This is this really cool place. And then the case of Martin Stefan.
0: Stefan.
2: This maniacal bishop
0: who's
2: domineering of this group. He's telling him, don't plant crops, build roads. And a bunch of women came out saying that he was sexually exploiting them. And so Walther arrives unannounced, confronts the guy privately, preaches publicly, and then encourages the settlers to defy the overlord of Stefan, the crazy bishop. Like, this guy is just awesome.
0: Walther, by the way, when he does that, is the youngest of all the pastors in the group.
1: No
0: so
1: kidding.
0: He's like the kid.
1: Timothy.
0: Yeah, who's got to stand up to the bishop. Like,
1: wow.
0: It's pretty baller.
2: That's why I like hearing all the other history, because I know these things, but not the background on it.
0: Yeah,
2: thank you.
0: Pretty cool. Yeah, so there you go.
2: All right. I'm going to do two quick ones. The two I'm going to talk about are both known, but I don't think a lot of people know much about them. Bernard of Clairvaux. Everyone knows they're supposed to know of Bernard of Clairvaux. but very few people. And the reason I started reading more is because there's a book by Anthony Lane called John Calvin, Student of the Church Fathers. And there's two chapters in that book, Calvin's Use of Bernard and Calvin's Sources of Bernard of Clairvaux. And so Calvin traces his ancestry through the medieval Catholic Church, and Bernard was the key medieval figure in that lineage. And quoted more often right after Augustine. Luther and Calvin were quoting Bernard left, right, and center, which is just fascinating. Yeah. The stereotype of the reformers is what we joke about. History started in 1517. Well, not with them, because they were reading the patristics. They were reading Bernard. Yep. Like, there's Chrysostom's all over the place with Calvin. And it's just a boogeyman that is just, it's not accurate. It's not good history.
1: Luther said, this isn't new. This is Bernard. What am I saying? This is Paul.
0: Yeah,
1: what am I saying? This is the whole teaching of Scripture. But he starts there with Bernard. And I think it's 17 times in book 3 of the Institutes.
2: 21.
1: Is it 21?
2: Yeah.
1: Where Calvin talks about mystical union with Christ?
2: Yep.
1: 21 times he quotes Bernard of Clairvaux.
2: And I know that because in Christian faith, you say 21 times.
1: Okay. So,
2: just correcting.
3: Correcting you with yourself.
2: You taught me. Yeah. What you taught me. No, Mike, it's 21 because you taught me it was 21 in your book. Yeah, so he's the best monk ever. That's what Luther said. That's what Luther said, best monk ever, and cited all over the place. Now, just because he cited doesn't mean they agree with everything. That's the key.
0: Yeah.
2: Is they were happy. I mean, Chrysostom was cited by Calvin, didn't agree on everything. Quoted by Luther and Calvin as Bernard, didn't agree on everything. But he was, born in 1090 to a noble family. Enters the monastery at 22. And the 12th century, they had some things going on, papal fragility, some popular zeal that could curdle into cruelty. People are, you know, there's some violence being stirred against the Jews. There's scholastic polemics with Abelard and others. And so what you see is that when the volume gets turned up, he tunes the tone to the community of the schools of love, and he turns down the volume. And so two books that just to get on people's radar, On Loving God. It's a short treatise on the degrees of love. It's not sentimental, but love as the proper response to grace. And his argument is that we love God because God first loved us. And the whole reason for loving God is God himself. Mm. I mean, it's beautiful. And then the sermons on the Song of Solomon, 86 sermons preached over 18 years to the monks where he was. It's dense, it's exegetical, it's relentlessly Christological. And it just talks about nuptial charity. The bridegroom's prior love forms the bride's answering love. It's grace before demand, gift before task,
1: and promise significantly
2: before obedience.
1: Union, mystical union before sanctification, which is totally opposed to what the Church of Rome said against the Reformer.
2: And that's it. He's the forerunner for, I mean, Calvin starts talking about union. I mean, that's I'm sure Luther does too.
0: But freedom of the Christian is the best part is Luther talking about the marriage of the Christian to Christ.
1: Yeah. And the marvelous exchange.
2: Yeah, the union with Christ. I mean, he's setting things up. I mean, union is for justification and it's for sanctification. If you don't have union with Christ for either of those, you're going to become an antinomian because you don't care about sanctification, or you're going to become a moralist because all you're doing is you're not worried about justice. You're all talking about saints. So it's the necessity of it. Let me give you some quotes real quick, just so you can. And this is about from sermons on the Song of Songs. He is righteous freely who owes his righteousness to the mercy of another. He is righteous freely who has been freely justified, and he has been freely justified to whom has been freely forgiven. Sermon 22. He took upon himself the punishment and gave us the righteousness. He took upon himself the suffering and gave us the glory. There's a reason the marvelous exchange, the great exchange, the sweet exchange was something that Calvin, Luther, Cranmer, all the others talked about because it was already there. Sermon.
1: And long before Bernard.
2: Yes.
1: You know?
2: Well, yeah.
1: There's a whole trail here of this great
2: Augustine
1: exchange talk.
2: Augustine uses the language, my merit. Bernard, my merit is the mercy of the Lord. Hmm. I am not lacking in merit so long as he is not lacking in mercy.
0: Wow. That's great.
2: That's,
0: I love that.
2: That's the good stuff.
1: Yeah.
2: Real quick, and just move from that. And the similarity is to Hooker, who...
1: Richard Hooker
2: from 1554 to 1600. So if Cranmer's the founder of Anglicanism, it's weird to talk like that, but he's the consolidator. He's bringing it together. He was born in Exeter, 1554, educated in Oxford, and then took a post as the head preacher and pastor at Temple Church in London, and which is one of the most visible preaching posts there were in England. And he found himself in a public conflict with Walter Travers, a Puritan lecturer who preached in the afternoon. So he'd preach in the morning, you know, Hooker would preach in the morning, and then he'd have this Puritan come in and preach in the afternoon and try to undo what Hooker was doing. And they were some debates because...
1: So staunch Presbyterian, Travers.
2: Yes. Yeah. And so he objected to Hooker being too generous toward Rome in the sense that he said, yeah, there are some Christians in Rome, even though they err on justification, they might still be saved because they held to the foundation, Christ, even if it's built badly. And also the way that he talked about assurance and predestination, something that popped up with all of our people was assurance, predestination. That's why I wanted to to talk about him. And so what happened was, is he ended up leaving and taking some post-pastoral roles in quiet country parishes so he could serve as the sub-dean of Salisbury Cathedral, so he could do his life's work of producing his famous work, the Of the Laws of Ecclesiastical Polity, published in 8 books between 1594 and 1662, some posthumously. And so one of the big themes in there is Scripture, the authority of Scripture. And this goes back to the three-legged stool that people talk about, which is not Hooker, which is as if Scripture's one leg, tradition's the other, and reason's the other, and then the Methodist tradition adds the fourth of experience. Well, they're not all equal legs. It's not a stool. I mean, he said it is Scripture is authoritative. Now, where Scripture is not absolutely clear, we look at tradition and see if that can help us think through things, and then we go to reason. And so you kind of go through, he's talking about the authority of Scripture. He was doing some things on polity. So authority of Scripture and polity, this came from Travers, of how do you think through church governance? I'm not going to dive into that because I want to get to justification. On justification, some of the most beautiful prose on justification and participation in Christ, union with Christ. Cephas Simmons Allison wrote a book called The Rise of Moralism, and he's tracing through Anglicanism, Hooker as the starting point of classical Anglican soteriology, the baseline from which everything should follow. And he's looking at the discourse on justification, snippets from his sermons where he defends justification by faith alone. And he says, the very essence of the medicine whereby Christ cures our disease. And no one is so enlightened in knowledge or so established in the love of that on which his salvation stands as to be perfect, neither doubting nor shrinking at all. And this is, he's talking to anxious Christians who doubt and telling them their doubt does not disqualify them. Going right back to the question that if you're going to talk about predestination in a way that makes you wonder, am I predestined and elect? If I'm wondering, therefore I must not be. He's like, no, stop looking like that. Yeah, look outside of yourself. No. Look to the objective work of Christ in justification, and the legal declaration of justification is partnered with the participation union with Christ. And then another one, we can't possibly forsake sin unless we first begin again to love. I therefore conclude that fear produces no man's inclination to repentance until something else has first worked love in us also. And this is this whole thing about the gospel's not threat, but announcement. You can't scare people into holiness. Love is what mobilizes. So he's classical, reformed, justification by faith alone, in Christ alone. Reason I picked him, and it's a word that a few popped up here, election, predestination, justification, but the word is comfort and joy. Mm. The Anglican tradition has in 39 articles, Article 11 is about justification based on the merits of Christ alone. You're declared righteous, your sins are forgiven, and imputation. And in Article 11 is where it says this doctrine of justification, it brings comfort. Article 17 is on predestination, and it says this doctrine of predestination is filled with sweet, unspeakable comfort and joy.
1: Yeah. When treated properly. Yeah.
2: And so that's the heritage of Hooker's influence in what he's doing. Yeah. Is seen in both the language of comfort shows up in justification and predestination. The two places where if they're misused, terror mm-hmm. is given mm-hmm. to people. Mm-hmm. And I just love seeing the theme that we had here where everyone brought up election, predestination, some type of assurance thing. Yeah. And all the theologians that we were talking about all pulled us, fixed our eyes on Christ, the author and perfecter of our faith, not curved inward, looking at herself, examining a seed to see where the fruit is, but looking to the objective work, what Jesus Christ has done, and the gift of faith and what comes from that your sins are forgiven and you're declared righteous. And fix your eyes on Christ, author and perfecter, because that's where there's security.
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Guitarist John Williams performed the Etude No. 1 in E minor by Heitor Villa-Lobos. Next, the Scherzo from Franz Schubert's Piano Quintet in AD 667, Trout.

That was the scherzo from Franz Schubert's Piano Quintet in A, Trout, presented by pianist Daniel Duchesne, violinist Emmy Verhey, violist Ferdinand Erblich, cellist Jean DeCrosse, and double bassist Peter Janssen. We continue with Antonio Vivaldi's Concerto in C RV 113.

0: Alberto Martini conducted the Accademia I Filarmonici in Antonio Vivaldi's Concerto in C RV 113. 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

July from the year 1995 was recorded by the Apollo Saxophone Quartet and composed by American Michael Torque. It pulses with rhythmic energy and mirrors the heat and unpredictability of the summer month. A light-hearted orchestral work follows, Alun Hoddinott's Quadlibet on Welsh Nursery Tunes, penned in 1959. The Quadlibet reflects Hoddinott's more accessible idiom, distinct from his denser concert music. The piece cloaks familiar folk tunes in inventive orchestration, evoking playfulness and nostalgia. The composer, Alun Hoddinott, directs the Cardiff Symphony Orchestra.

Alun Hoddinott wrote and conducted his quadlibet on Welsh nursery tunes, performed here by the Cardiff Symphony Orchestra. Composed in 1932 following a visit to Havana, the Cuban Overture captures George Gershwin's response to Caribbean rhythm and color. Originally titled Rumba, the work premiered in August that year with great success. Scored for a large orchestra and an expanded Latin percussion section, the overture draws influence from Ignacio Piñeiro's Echale Salsita and traditional melodies. Here's the recording of Gershwin's Cuban Overture made by the Dallas Symphony Orchestra under Eduardo Mata.

0: We heard a recording of Gershwin's Cuban Overture made by the Dallas Symphony Orchestra under Eduardo Mata. 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
1: You've heard many times before, don't use screens before going to sleep. Now, experts are recommending people limit or even eliminate all light in the bedroom at nighttime because they say it could impact your heart health. Over 11,000 people participated in a recent study revealing that people exposed to light over 3 lux, which is the unit by which the brightness of light is measured, so light over 3 lux through the night, this may, over many years, lead to harmful changes in the structure and function of the heart. Therefore, creating a completely dark sleeping environment may do more than just help you get a good night's sleep. 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This is all part of the world God created, the world He called good. I'm David Wolin at haventoday.org.
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0: During a period of personal and artistic maturity in the year 1916, Wilhelm Steinhammer wrote his 6th string quartet in D minor. Steinhammer had collaborated closely through the years with the Ahlen Quartet, which influenced his masterful handling of the quartet ensemble. The four-movement structure begins with a thoughtful tempo moderato, followed by an incisive allegro vivace, a lyrical poco adagio, and a driving presto finale. Recorded by the Steinhammer Quartet, this is the String Quartet No. 6 in D minor by Wilhelm Steinhammer.

0: Wilhelm Steinhammer's Sixth String Quartet in D minor, performed by the Steinhammer Quartet. I'm Dawn, and you're with me on Cruising with the Classics, the evening drive time program on 98.7 DZFE, The Master's Touch. Established in 1954, DZFE has been sustained through the kindness of supporters who share our dedication to classical music and the message of the gospel of Jesus Christ. 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
1: This is Max McLean. Listen to the Bible from Revelation 21 and 22 and the incredible description of the heavenly city. I did not see a temple in the city, because the Lord God Almighty and the Lamb are its temple. The city does not need the sun or the moon to shine on it, for the glory of God gives it light, and the Lamb is its lamp. The nations will walk by its light, and the kings of the earth will bring their splendor into it. On no day will its gates ever be shut, for there will be no night there. The glory and honor of the nations will be brought into it. Nothing impure will ever enter it, nor will anyone will ever enter it, nor will anyone who does what is shameful or deceitful, but only those

0: any curse. The throne of God and of the Lamb will be in the city, and his servants will serve him. They will see his face, and his name will be on their foreheads. There will be no more night. They will not need the light of a lamp or the light of the sun, for the Lord God will give them light, and they will reign forever and ever. The angel said to me, "These words are trustworthy and true. The Lord, the God of the spirits of the prophets, sent his angel to show his servant the things that must soon take place. Behold, I am coming soon. Blessed is he who keeps the words of the prophecy in this book. I, John, am the one who heard and saw these things, and when I had heard and seen them, I fell down to worship at the feet of the angel who had been showing them to me. But he said to me, 'Do not do it. I am a fellow servant with you and with your brothers, the prophets, and of all who keep the words of this book. Worship God.'" From Revelation 21 and 22. Listen to the Bible. It's great for the soul.
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Neptune, the Mystic, is the final movement of Gustav Holst's Planets, composed between 1914 and 17. Scored for a large orchestra and wordless female chorus, it explores distant, otherworldly textures. The fading voices of the offstage choir close the suite with an ethereal stillness. Its quiet, ambiguous ending contrasts sharply with the suite's earlier energy. This recording by the London Philharmonic Orchestra with a John Aldiss Choir, conducted by Bernard Haitink, was made in 1970.

Neptune the Mystic is the final movement of Gustav Holst's Planets. The London Philharmonic Orchestra and the John Aldiss Choir were led by Bernard Haitink. In 1944, during his American exile, Darius Milhaud wrote his Divertissement, Opus 299b, drawing on elements of French neoclassicism and offering a glimpse into the composer's stylistic approach while abroad. At the time, Milhaud was deeply engaged with pedagogical work. This performance of his Divertissement was recorded by the Aulus Wind Quintet for the Milken Archives American Jewish Music Collection,

Darius Milhaud's Divertissement, Opus 299b, was presented by the Aulus Wind Quintet. Composed in 1930, Albert Ketelby's Dance of the Merry Mascots is a light orchestral piece with a whimsical program. The work follows fanciful characters dressed as pierrots, pierrettes, Japanese and Spanish dancers attending a costume ball. The waltz theme is briefly interrupted by national dances, before returning with increasing playfulness. Near the end, the dancer's timing falters humorously before recovering for a coordinated finish. The London Promenade Orchestra will be conducted by Alexander Ferris with Michael Reeves at the piano. Albert Ketelby's Dance of the Merry Mascots.

0: Albert Kitelby's Dance of the Merry Mascots was brought to us by the London Promenade Orchestra, pianist Michael Reeves, and conductor Alexander Ferris. Thanks for tuning in. This is The Master's Touch, 98.7 DZFE, and it's Dawn on Cruising with the Classics, the late drive time show. As we head to a break, here's our reflection. And Daniel continued until the first year of Cyrus the King, Daniel 1:21. When King Nebuchadnezzar took Daniel as one of his personal servants, it was just the beginning of a ministry that would last for 70 years. Daniel 2:48 records that soon afterward, the king promoted Daniel and gave him many great gifts, and he made him ruler over the whole province of Babylon and chief prefect over all the wise men of Babylon. At Daniel's request, the king also appointed Shadrach, Meshach, and Abednego to positions of authority, thereby providing an even stronger voice for righteousness in Babylon. Years later, Nebuchadnezzar's son, Belshazzar, clothed Daniel with purple and put a necklace of gold around his neck, and issued a proclamation concerning him that he now had authority as a third ruler in the kingdom. Following Belshazzar's death and the fall of Babylon to the Medes and Persians, Darius the Mede appointed Daniel as one of only three men in the kingdom to have oversight over all his governors. As the Lord continued to bless Daniel, and as he distinguished himself among Darius' leaders, the king appointed him as prime minister over the entire kingdom. Daniel therefore enjoyed success in the reign of Darius and in the reign of Cyrus the Persian. Daniel's life was one of enormous influence, which began when he was a youth who chose commitment over compromise. He was faithful with little, and the Lord gave him much. Perhaps few Christians will have the breadth of influence Daniel enjoyed, but every Christian should have his commitment. Remember, the choices you make for Christ today directly impact the influence you will have for him tomorrow. So live each day to hear the Lord's, "Well done, good and faithful servant. You were faithful with a few things. I will put you in charge of many things. Enter into the joy of your master." This reading from Strength for Today by John MacArthur, published by Crossway in 1997.
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Henri Bussy composed Appassionato, Op. 34, in 1910, dedicating it to Théophile Laforge, the influential first viola professor at the Paris Conservatoire. That recording by violist Lawrence Power and pianist Simon Crawford Phillips. In his paraphrase on Carmen, Emmanuel Cesson reflects the 19th and early 20th century tradition of operatic paraphrases, drawing on themes from Bizet's masterpiece. It includes arias such as the Habanera and the Toreador song. Cesson brings out the drama and character of the original score, while exploiting the harp's full expressive range. Let's listen to this recording of the paraphrase on Carmen, made in 2012, by the composer himself, Emmanuel Cesson.

That was the paraphrase on Carmen, written and performed by harpist Emmanuel Cesson. In 1952, Morton Gould composed his Symphony No. 4, West Point, to commemorate the 150th anniversary of the United States Military Academy. This two-movement work was written specifically for wind band. The second movement, Marches, presents a stylized sequence of military-inspired themes, including a fife and drum interlude referencing the original West Point band. The music eventually revisits earlier material from the first movement, before closing with triumphant fanfares. This performance of Marches by the Eastman Wind Ensemble under Frederick Fennell.

0: From Morton Gold's Symphony No. 4, West Point, the second movement, Marches, played by the Eastman Wind Ensemble under Frederick Fennell. I hope you're enjoying the music on FEBC's classical music station. This is Cruising with the Classics, and I'm Dawn, your host. We'll take a short break. Coming up next is music from Stravinsky's Petrushka.
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3: Originally composed between 1910 and 11 and revised three decades later, Stravinsky's ballet, Petrushka, tells the story of three puppets, Petrushka, the ballerina, and the Moor, which are brought to life during the 1830 Shrovetide Fair in St. Petersburg. The ballet tells of Petrushka's tragic fate as he is rejected by the ballerina and killed by the Moor, only to return as a ghost in defiance. In Petrushka, we see Stravinsky's use of bitonality, especially the famous Petrushka chord, and his fragmented block-style construction, marking a significant break from late Romantic symphonic writing. The work brims with references to Russian folk melodies. Stravinsky reworked the score in 1947, revising the orchestration, altering tempo markings, and adapting the music for concert performance. This performance of Stravinsky's Petrushka by the New York Philharmonic is conducted by Leonard Bernstein.

0: Music from Stravinsky's ballet, Petrushka, was delivered by the New York Philharmonic under Leonard Bernstein. Cruising with the Classics offers fine music for the homebound commute on 98.7 DZFE, The Master's Touch. You're joining me, Dawn. Again, good evening.
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Tenor Jose Carreras rendered Adios para siempre, Goodbye Forever, from the 1925 zarzuela Sangre de Reyes, Blood of Kings, composed by Francisco Balaguer and Pablo Luna, both active contributors to early 20th century Spanish lyric theater. Enrique Ricci directed the English Chamber Orchestra. Our final work comes from the pen of Henri Rabaud, his symphonic poem called La Procession Nocturne, dating from 1910. Inspired by the poetry of Nicolaus Lenau, La Procession Nocturne reflects Rabaud's early romantic leanings, with echoes of Wagner and Franck in its harmonic language and structure. The Orchestre National de Lyon now takes its cue from Nikolai Schepps-Snyder.

Henri Rabaud's symphonic poem, La Procession Nocturne, dating from 1910. The Orchestre National de Lyon was conducted by Nikolai Scheps-Snyder. 98.7 DZFE, The Master's Touch, is the classical music service of the Far East Broadcasting Company, Philippines, and is non-profit. 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
1: Now, what do I mean by appearance? When I say appearance, many of us have this thought in our mind, I must protect my image. I must protect my image. I must portray a different image that I can get people's acceptance. Achievement, I must prove my worth. I must prove my worth. When it comes to accommodation, I must please everyone. And these are among three identities that we confuse our life with, thinking if I do this, I will be admired, I will be applauded, I will be accepted or approved. So let's take the very first one. Can you all say appearance? Appearance. I must protect my image. Protect my image. I'm so glad for our props team.

0: for people to trust me. I cannot show my weaknesses. I cannot show my vulnerability because then they will avoid me. This identity is truly fragile and draining. Would you agree? This is the mask of appearance. How I want to show people what I am. And you know, all these masks in the ancient days, people did dramas and plays, and they put on their mask and they didn't never take it off because they were trying to portray a character that people will believe. The mask of appearance. Signs you wear a mask of appearance. Today, you only share safe struggles in your small group because you don't want them to think anything's wrong with you. You want to give them the impression that everything's well, everything's going good in your life. So that's what you share in your small group. Some of you don't join a small group because you want to appear that you don't want to appear vulnerable to anyone at all. You want to keep that appearance private. You only volunteer if others will notice your effort. If there's a ministry activity, you want to make sure that you're in the forefront, that people see you, that, you know, you get the attention from others. You hide your doubts, burnout, and resentment. Oh, you can't show those weaknesses because that this shows that you're not a mature Christian. You're a weak Christian. You don't want that appearance for people to see. You prioritize your family's image in church over their spiritual well-being. You worry when your family doesn't all come with you. What will people say? And yet the priority really should be their well-being at home, in life. These are signs of wearing the mask of appearance. In 1 Samuel chapter 16, verse 7, it says, man looks at the outward appearance, but the Lord looks at the heart. Our world today is so obsessed with appearance. Think about it, so obsessed. Appearance makes everything. It's the number one priority. Some people are slaves to their appearance. But it says, the Lord looks at the heart. That's what the Lord looks at. Not the outward, but the inward.
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This is Henry Fogel welcoming you to another edition of Collector's Corner. Today, Gustav Mahler's Ninth Symphony, conducted by Yasha Horenstein. Yasha Horenstein was one of the great Mahler conductors of the 20th century. He was born 1898. He died in 1973. And he was one of the early conductors to promote the music of Mahler long before Mahler entered the standard repertoire. He gave an historic first performance in Great Britain of Mahler's Eighth Symphony that was broadcast by the BBC. The Ninth Symphony, Mahler's last completed symphony, was a work that Horenstein conducted frequently. And in 1969, he conducted it with the American Symphony Orchestra, an orchestra in New York City founded by Leopold Stokowski. And it was, in fact, Stokowski who invited Horenstein to conduct the Mahler Ninth with the American Symphony. Horenstein performed the work twice, on a Sunday night and a Monday night in 1969. The Sunday performance was recorded by someone in the house.

house, as was the Monday. In fact, the same person both nights made a recording from his seat. It was somebody who did this with fairly professional quality, although I have to admit, and you will hear it, the orchestral balances are not perfect because the recording was made from a seat in the auditorium, not a planned location hung from the ceiling of Carnegie Hall. The first performance was released on the Music and Arts label, and it's very exciting and beautiful in many ways, but not particularly well played. The second performance is much better played, and that wasn't released for many years. It was finally released only a few years ago on the label High Definition Tape Transfers. They had access to the actual original tape made by the person who sat in the hall and recorded it. And while the sound is still not ideal, a seat in the middle of the hall is not the best place for a microphone, it is nonetheless pretty good, and the performance is sensational. Horenstein emphasizes the music's modernity in a way and its vehemence. It is not a lyrically beautiful performance until the last movement, which is this beautiful long adagio. But it is an extremely intense, dramatic performance, and by the second day, the orchestra members had learned the piece. The American Symphony was mostly made up of young musicians and was one of the first orchestras, at Stokowski's bidding, to have women sitting in the ranks. So here, from November the 11th, 1969, the American Symphony Orchestra, conducted by Yascha Horenstein, Gustav Mahler's Symphony No. 9.

0: Gustav Mahler's Ninth Symphony. The American Symphony Orchestra conducted in a 1969 performance by Yasha Horenstein. Horenstein is featured on this edition of Collector's Corner. 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
1: This is Max McLean. Listen to the Bible from Revelation 21 and 22 and the incredible description of the heavenly city. I did not see a temple in the city, because the Lord God Almighty and the Lamb are its temple. The city does not need the sun or the moon to shine on it, for the glory of God gives it light, and the Lamb is its lamp. The nations will walk by its light, and the kings of the earth will bring their splendor into it. On no day will its gates ever be shut, for there will be no night there. The glory and honor of the nations will be brought into it. Nothing impure will ever enter it, nor will anyone who does what is shameful or deceitful, but only those whose names are written in the Lamb's Book of Life. Then the angel showed me the river of the water of life, as clear as crystal, flowing from the throne of God and of the Lamb down the middle of the great street of the city. On each side of the river stood the tree of life, bearing 12 crops of fruit, yielding its fruit every month. And the leaves of the tree are for the healing of the nations. No longer will there be any curse. The throne of God and of the Lamb will be in the city, and his servants will serve him. They will see his face, and his name will be on their foreheads. There will be no more night. They will not need the light of a lamp or the light of the sun, for the Lord God will give them light, and they will reign forever and ever. The angel said to me, "These words are trustworthy and true. The Lord, the God of the spirits of the prophets, sent his angel to show his servant the things that must soon take place. Behold, I am coming soon. Blessed is he who keeps the words of the prophecy in this book. I, John, am the one who heard and saw these things, and when I had heard and seen them, I fell down to worship at the feet of the angel who had been showing them to me. But he said to me, 'Do not do it. I am a fellow servant with you and with your brothers, the prophets, and of all who keep the words of this book. Worship God.'" From Revelation 21 and 22. Listen to the Bible. It's great for the soul.
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0: I mentioned at the beginning of the program that Leopold Stokowski, who was the music director of the American Symphony, invited Horenstein to do this performance of the Mahler Ninth Symphony. He also advised Horenstein to begin with a short overture to allow latecomers to get there in time to hear the entire Mahler Symphony, fearing that if they came even 5 minutes late, they'd miss the whole first movement. So Horenstein took that advice, and he began with Beethoven's Egmont Overture. I decided to play the whole Mahler on the first part of the program, but here is that performance from November 11th of 1969 of Beethoven's Egmont Overture, the American Symphony, and Leopold Stokowski.

recorded live at Teatro Municipal in Caracas, Venezuela, in January of 1957, the Venezuela Symphony, conducted by Yasha Horenstein, the Lohengrin Prelude by Richard Wagner. To conclude our program, an example of Horenstein working with new music. It's not the world premiere, but it is the first performance that was recorded of a Sinfonia Partita for strings by the Romanian-born but French composer Marcel Mihalovici, the French Radio Orchestra, and Yasha Horenstein.

0: Sinfonia Partita by Marcel Michalovici, played by the French Radio Orchestra under Yasha Horenstein, concluding this edition of Collector's Corner. This is Henry Fogel, your host on Collector's Corner. I hope you'll be with me next week for music by Ivor Gurney. 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

just one simple stanza of the gospel hymn, Nearer, Still Nearer. And with that, welcome to The Sound of Majesty. I'm Greg Wheatley, and it's wonderful to have you with us. Both the words, which of course were not heard in that rendition, and the music of that gospel hymn, Nearer, Still Nearer, by Layla N. Morris. Layla Morris was born in 1862, wrote more than 1,000 gospel songs, some piano music as well. And that one, perhaps you found yourself singing along with, if you're used to that particular gospel song and do know the words, Nearer, Still Nearer, Close to Thy Heart, Draw Me, My Savior, So Precious Thou Art. Fold me, oh, fold me close to Thy breast, Shelter me safe in that haven of rest. And then the final of these four stanzas, Nearer, still nearer, while life shall last, till safe in glory my anchor is cast. Through endless ages, ever to be nearer, my Savior, still nearer to Thee. Well, music next, as we continue with today's Sound of Majesty. This is actually quite a bit removed in time and in style as well. This is from the very well-known hymn text writer Isaac Watts. This actually comes from his book two of Hymns and Spiritual Songs, which appeared in 1707. If you know anything about some of these early Watts and his era hymn texts, the title was The Examples of Christ and the Saints. Titles, especially in those days, didn't always reflect the first line of the text. This was called The Examples of Christ and the Saints. Give me the wings of faith to rise within the veil and see the saints above, how great their joys, how bright their glories be. In a letter addressed to Isaac Watts, dated in May of 1731, Philip Doddridge, whose name you may also recognize, wrote this. He said, "On Wednesday last, I was preaching in a barn to a pretty large assembly of plain country people, poor people who work for their living. After a sermon from Hebrews 6:12, we sang one of your hymns," he's speaking, of course, to Isaac Watts, "which, if I remember right, was 140 of the second book, Give Me the Wings of Faith to Rise. And in that part of worship, I had the satisfaction to observe tears in the eyes of several of the auditors. And after the service was over, some of them told me that they were not able to sing, so deeply were their minds affected by it. Your hymns and psalms were almost their daily entertainment." One gets the feeling that his word use of entertainment there is a little deeper than we use it today. He goes on in this letter, "When I regret that I can enjoy no more of you here, I will comfort myself with the thoughts of that blessed state where I hope forever to dwell with you and to join with you in sweeter and sublimer songs than you have taught the church below. It is my desire that thousands yet unborn may have eternal reason to be thankful for your hymns." And what a prophetic statement that was, as certainly thousands of God's people have since then. Here are the St. Michael Singers. Give me the wings of faith.

It is well with my soul when peace like a river. That's violinist Michael Davis here on The Sound of Majesty. A reading, a prayer from The Valley of Vision, a collection of Puritan prayers and devotions published by Banner of Truth. O Lord God, the first act of calling is by thy command in thy word, come unto me, return unto me. The second is to let in light, so that I see that I am called particularly, and perceive the sweetness of the command as well as its truth, in regard to thy great love of the sinner, by inviting him to come, though vile, in regard to the end of the command, which is fellowship with thee, in regard to thy promise in the gospel, which is all of grace. Therefore, Lord, I need not search to see if I am elect or loved, for if I turn, thou wilt come to me. Christ has promised me fellowship if I take him, and the Spirit will pour himself out on me, abolishing sin and punishment, assuring me of strength to persevere. It is thy pleasure to help all that pray for grace and come to thee for it. When my heart is unsavory with sin, sorrow, darkness, hell, only thy free grace can help me act with deep abasement under a sense of unworthiness. Let me lament for forgetting daily to come to thee, and cleanse me from the deceit of bringing my heart to a duty because the act pleased me or appealed to reason. Grant that I may be salted with suffering, with every exactment tempered to my soul, every rod excellently fitted to my back, to chastise, humble, break me. Let me not overlook the hand that holds the rod, as thou didst not let me forget the rod that fell on Christ and drew me to him.

from the J.S. Bach Cantata No. 156, the Sinfonia, played by the City of London Sinfonia. Well, here is Carl Schalk's arrangement of the very well-known hymn, O God, Our Help in Ages Past, the Calvin College Alumni Choir.

0: Michael Catterjohn's arrangement of Praise to the Lord, the Almighty, the Moody Symphonic Band, directed by David Geiger. Stay tuned. We'll take a break, and we'll be right back.
1: This is John MacArthur with another edition of Portraits of Grace. The story is told of a missionary on board a ship who was awakened one night by a frantic cry of man overboard. Immediately, he grabbed a portable lamp and held it at the window of his cabin. He couldn't see anything. The next morning, he was told the flash of his lamp emitted just enough light to enable those on deck to see the man and rescue him. Wow. Darkness is even more debilitating in the spiritual realm because it represents sin. Fortunately, Christians have been called out of darkness into God's marvelous light. Praise Him for granting you the saving grace and the illumination of His Spirit so that you could recognize His truth and respond accordingly. Be a light that shines for the sake of others. This is John MacArthur, looking forward to bringing you more Portraits of Grace.
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One of the most majestic settings, I think, of that Charles Wesley text, Lo, He Comes with Clouds Descending. The tune, name Helmsley. And what a great setting of that text that gives to Christ the final authority and victory. Welcome to this portion, the second portion of The Sound of Majesty. I'm Greg Wheatley. If you're just joining us, we have a lot of music yet ahead, so still some time to enjoy some great music of the faith with us, and we're glad you're with us. This next piece is interesting, if for no other reason than it contains one word in the text, the entire text, and it is the word of benediction, Amen. The composer is a contemporary Polish composer, Heinrich Gorecki. And again, the text is very simple, but the music, I think, is gripping and is compelling. These are the combined forces of the Chicago Symphony Chorus and the Chicago Lyric Opera Chorus, and Heinrich Gorecki's Amen.

the music of Polish composer Heinrich Gorecki and his Amen. Here is a text that was written by John Mason Neal in 1862. We're going to hear a setting by David Ashley White in just a moment of this text, but let me read you the words, wonderful words of comfort, Christian comfort. Are you weary of your burden? Are you sore distressed? Come to me, says Christ, and coming, be at rest. Has he marks that I may know him and make him my guide? In his feet and hands are wound prints and his side. Is there diadem as monarch that his brow adorns? Surely, yet the crown upon him is of thorns. If I find him, if I follow, what is given here? Many a sorrow, many a labor, many a tear. If I still hold closely to him, what has he at last? Sorrow vanquished, labor ended, Jordan passed. If I ask him to receive me, will he tell me no? Never, not if earth and heaven melt like snow. Finding, following, keeping, struggling, is he sure to bless? Saints, apostles, prophets, martyrs answer, yes.

The music of David Ashley White here on The Sound of Majesty, his setting of the text by John Mason Neal from 1862. Are you weary of your burden? Thanks for joining us. I'm Greg Wheatley. We'll leave you with the music of J.S. Bach and one of his wonderful Kyries. We'll see you again next time.

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1: You've heard many times before, don't use screens before going to sleep. Now, experts are recommending people limit or even eliminate all light in the bedroom at nighttime because they say it could impact your heart health.

0: Over 11,000 people participated in a recent study revealing that people exposed to light over 3 lux, which is the unit by which the brightness of light is measured, so light over 3 lux through the night, this may, over many years, lead to harmful changes in the structure and function of the heart. Therefore, creating a completely dark sleeping environment may do more than just help you get a good night's sleep. It may help you live longer. And it should come as no surprise when we consider God's original design in creation, our need for sleep, the daily pattern of darkness and light. This is all part of the world God created, the world He called good. Welcome to Haven Today. I'm David Wolin, sharing the great story that's all about Jesus. And today we begin a new series called God's Gift of Sleep. This is a fascinating topic in a practical, everyday sense, but also it's deeply spiritual. You know, there's an irony to our time in history. Never before have we had so much technology. Technology that, according to how it was presented, was supposed to give a greater quality of life, more free time, more rest. And some of that has happened, and yet, on average, are people more rested these days or less? And there is data to back this up. Its causes are many. The advent of smartphones and social media did not help. Video games and other entertainment as well. We may actually have more free time technically, but how do we spend it? Platforms of all kinds, designed to be addictive, pull us in, promising to maximize entertainment and give a sense of fulfillment, and yet doing so at great cost, among other things, at the cost of God's gift of sleep. And that gift is about more than being well rested. In God's gift of sleep, He's revealing something vital about who we are, who He is, and what He designed our relationship to Him to be.
1: Sleep is an image of death.

who engages a wide range of relevant issues and brings God's word to bear on each one. And you'll certainly hear that today as we talk about his brand new book called The Wisdom of Sleep. And just listen to this subtitle: How Rest Reveals God's Truth and Revives Weary Souls. And if you resonate with that, if you sense weariness in your own soul today, and speaking candidly, I do all too often, well, then take it from me. 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And so I would love to send you The Wisdom of Sleep, coming directly from Haven to you online at haventoday.org, haventoday.org. And now we'll begin with a song of worship. Here's All Sons and Daughters with Rest in You.

0: This is Haven Today. I'm David Wolin, and today we're joined by someone who I have to confess I read on a regular basis, not only in book form, but also in the regular articles and publications coming out of the Gospel Coalition, where he is a senior editor. And so, Brett McCracken, welcome to Haven Today.
1: Thank you, David. Thanks for having me.
0: So, Brett, I think maybe just a little bit of background by way of introduction would probably be good. You've been writing books for, I think, quite a number of years now, but that work also runs in parallel

0: with your work at the Gospel Coalition. So what is the Gospel Coalition, otherwise known as TGC?
1: Yeah, the Gospel Coalition is a content ministry, mostly online. We have a website, tgc.org, where we produce articles, podcasts, videos, multimedia content of all sorts. And the mission is really just to come alongside local churches and church leaders and equip them for applying the gospel to all areas of life and helping people with discipleship in everything from parenting to pop culture, which is kind of my area of specialty, to, you know, practical things in ministry. So it's a great organization. I love working for TGC. I've been there for 9 years. We were started in 2005 by Tim Keller and Don Carson. So they co-founded the Gospel Coalition about 20 years ago. And we also do conferences. So it's not just like an impersonal digital content experience. We try to like facilitate connection and, you know, in-flesh gatherings at our events. So that's who we are.
0: Yeah. And your day-to-day work there includes a lot of thinking and writing, doesn't it?
1: Yes. I'm a thinker and a writer for a living, which is, feels like an endangered vocation in the age of AI. I don't know how many people are going to do that going forward, sadly. But yeah, I'm tasked with being the arts and culture editor. So anything related to pop culture, movies, music, you know, trends, technology, that's kind of my purview. And it's fun. It keeps me on my toes because things are always changing and pop culture is a huge area of real power and formation. I think, you know, pop culture has unique formative power over young people, young adults, but all of us really. And so
0: that's right.
1: I'm trying to guide people through that sometimes perilous terrain with hopefully biblical wisdom as my North Star.
0: What you do is very helpful to me. Like I said, I do read what you write a fair bit, because this is not at all dissimilar what you describe to what we do every day on Haven Today. We're bringing what's going on in the world and interacting with that in light of God's word and trying to think deeply so that we can walk with Christ faithfully in what is increasingly it's always been a complex world, but it is changing. The landscape is changing so fast that it really feels perilous. All of us are feeling it at some level. In light of that, the kind of book that you've just written kind of has a whole new aspect of relevancy. It's always been relevant, but your new book, The Wisdom of Sleep, I think is something that you're going to find an audience is increasingly hungry and thirsty for. So but let's start with this. Just give us a quick summary, and then we'll get into the more in-depth conversation. But tell us about The Wisdom of Sleep.
1: Yeah, I mean, I think you're right to point out that like sleep is a timeless topic. We've always slept. We always will sleep. It's just a universal thing. But there's a timeliness to this topic. And so what I'm doing with this book is trying to do both, like highlighting kind of some of the timeless aspects of sleep. What can we learn about this thing that God created us to do? It was something Adam and Eve were created to do in the Garden of Eden. It predates the fall. So what can we learn about God? What can we learn about ourselves? But then why is it more important than ever, you could argue, in a culture that is so averse to stopping and kind of pausing and not being productive, you know, all day, every day, and not optimizing our time, you know, every minute of every day? Sleep is like an imposition to that productivity obsession. It can feel like a necessary evil, something that we have to do, but we don't love to do. So I'm trying to kind of present a higher view of sleep that we as Christians can celebrate and hopefully embrace in a countercultural way in today's world.
0: Yeah. And for all of our listeners, I can only imagine how many different perspectives people are going to have as they listen to this conversation, because our relationship with sleep throughout our lives changes.
1: Absolutely.
0: I mean, I've got some teenagers at home, and I can just go on for a while talking about their relationship with sleep. I've got aging parents, and they have a different relationship with sleep now. And, you know, I'm somewhere in the middle. It profoundly affects us. But, you know, the secular world could also say all those. They all know that. Everybody, you know, is interacting in some ways with it. You were talking about the cultural phenomenon of a highly motivated to society to constantly be optimizing.
1: Yeah.
0: But there's also kind of a pushback thing going on also in secular culture where sleep is one of those life hacks. And there's all kinds of wearable tech to help you track it and optimize it and all of that. You know, it might be a surprise if our world were to listen in and say, well, actually, those who follow Christ have something we haven't thought of as it pertains to sleep, because really this does come down to a very deeply spiritual bedrock that all of this rests on. And you've been thinking about that for a while.
1: Yeah.
0: Why does it start there, and what does that look like?
1: Yeah, you know, there's lots of great books on sleep in the secular marketplace, and I quote a few of them a lot, like Matthew Walker's Why We Sleep. Great book, great summary of the science of sleep. And it is increasingly compelling and clear in the science and health community that sleep is really like one of the most important things you can do for your overall health. Like, if you want to be a good steward of your body, like, by all means, exercise, you know, eat well, but make sure you're sleeping, you know, the recommended amount, because that increasingly the evidence is showing that like that could be the single most important thing you can do for your health. So there's a lot of scientists that are saying that, but as a Christian, I'm looking at sleep through a lens of like, that's amazing, but that's not just an accident of evolution that sleep gives us all these benefits. That's an intentional act of a gracious God who designed us this way to have this nightly kind of built-in kind of system of replenishment and renewal, almost like a mini resurrection every day where we go to bed and our body is tired and exhausted and feeble, but we wake up in the morning with all of our bodily systems, including our mind, renewed. So as a Christian, I'm looking at it through a lens of worship and gratitude and theology. What can we learn about God, you know, being that type of creator who would create us with this circadian rhythm, which scientists see as amazing, but we can see as miraculous, you know, as a miraculous gift of a gracious God.
0: Yeah. Oh, and there are so many vectors into this. Oh, you talked about some of the books that you've read. I always enjoy this, interacting with authors and great books. I always kind of love looking at the footnotes and think, like, who have been your conversation partners in forming your view of this? And I really appreciate it when I see an author reading really widely and interacting with various, you know, spheres. And I found it fascinating how much you did that. You're going into church fathers, you know, from 1800 years ago, but then you're interacting with modern psychologists and scientists who are studying this at a really granular biological level. When it comes down to the way that Christians have interacted with this topic of rest and sleep, was there something that was compelling to you that you felt like there's something that hasn't been said or hasn't been said recently, maybe a corrective or maybe some new things that would be needful and helpful for believers?
1: Yeah, I mean, it was fun to explore all the writing going back to, you know, ancient times, because it's a universal thing that we've always done. Humans have always wondered about sleep and pondered it, and even the church fathers thought about it theologically, which I didn't know. And it was fun to kind of discover some of that writing, which I quote in the book. I think what my contribution is, or what I feel like hasn't been said, and maybe I've heard from people who have read the book that feels like new or surprising, is just the extent to which sleep kind of does parallel gospel truth. And this goes back to a sermon I heard from John MacArthur back in 2010. So that was kind of maybe the first seed for me of this book, was like, I heard him give a sermon on theology of sleep, and it just stuck with me as like, wow, this is a topic that Christians don't often think about on that kind of deeper level. Maybe we think about it as like a good way to steward the body God's given us, and a way that, you know, we can kind of see his grace in our life with this rest. But there's actually like deeper levels of theology, and that's what I'm trying to introduce for the first time, get people thinking about how does this nightly rhythm of like death and resurrection, sleep is an image of death. It is, right? Like you're flat, your eyes are closed, you're like a corpse. You look like death when you're sleeping. It's like the closest we are to death in waking life is when we're sleeping. And then in the morning, though, there's this image of resurrection where through no effort of our own, like as the sun rises, our bodies awake to a new lease on life in a very real sense. As I mentioned earlier, every system of our bodies has this kind of reset that happens biologically and cognitively. So as Christians, we can look at that and be like, huh, I wonder if God built this into our design to kind of give us a nightly, you know, a daily reminder of this is how grace works, right? Like we, in the death, of, in our spiritual state, we are dead in our sin. We can't do anything, right, to get us out of this state. We rely on external grace to wake us up, right, to renew us, to revive us. And I think sleep and waking up is a little miniature kind of picture of that. It's not a perfect picture. You know, general revelation is never as clear and perfect as special revelation in terms of revealing the wisdom of God. But it is a picture, and it's something that I think we don't think about often. And if readers of this book can kind of start thinking about the gospel more as they go to sleep and as they wake up to the new mercy of every morning, I think that's a good thing.
0: Yeah, yeah. You've given a few of the reasons that you thought about writing this, but just kind of curious, and I have my own story that I could tell on this, but is a part of this topic in any way personal for you as a man who strives to lead well and walk with God and be a living witness to the goodness of Christ? What personally for you has helped you see the importance of this, you know, within your own life?
1: Yeah, it definitely is personal for me. I think every book, you know, any author would tell you that there's a personal reason. There's a personal burden that you undertake when you write a book, and you're writing the book for you as an audience as much as anyone else.
0: And that's right.
1: I think I'm a person who has always been very driven, very oriented around productivity. I probably struggle with stopping and resting, Sabbath, those sorts of things. So I think I wanted to write the book just to remind myself of the fact that, man, the world doesn't need me to be productive 24/7. My kids don't need me to be like, actually what I model in sleep, and I'm a parent of four kids, which is probably also a big personal reason why I wrote this book. You know, Right. Sleep is like
0: every parent's relating, like, I've got a personal reason for sleep. Yeah.
1: Sleep, sleep looms large in the parenting of little kids. But like when I think about what I model for my kids and how I want them to pick things up from what they see in dad's life, I think it's more valuable for them to see that I trust God enough to relinquish control and just surrender to sleep. I don't trust him myself so much that I have to be like burning the midnight oil every night on my laptop working. I don't have to be like getting the bare minimum of sleep because I need to, you know, stay up late and rise up early. Like Psalm 127 says, you're eating the bread of anxious toil. Those who, you know, rise early and go to bed late. It stems from this anxious kind of overestimation of our own importance, right? It's ultimately pride that leads us to resist rest. We think that we are just more important than we are. Like we think that the world needs us, that our family needs us to be producing, to be doing all the time. And I've just come to see, like, it's actually a better thing for my kids to see me practice trust in God's provision, trust in God's sovereignty. Like, it matters more that he is watching, he is keeping watch over us than I am. It matters more that he provides than I provide. And I work hard. You know, I work hard during my waking life. I provide, you know, that's important. But I rest and I sleep because that's something God wants us to do.
0: Amen to that. And you've titled your book, The Wisdom of Sleep. I actually was reflecting on that a little bit too. And I was thinking, you know, if I had just known that Brett McCracken was going to write on this topic, you know, and what would he title the book, I might have assumed it would be something like The Necessity of Sleep, or maybe a how-to book or something like that. But you take it to wisdom, which to me is a thought-provoking title and phrasing of this. Why wisdom? And I know there's more than one vector into that, but why do we see wisdom in sleep?
1: I think it works on two main levels, I would say. Like one is kind of the practical, like it's wise to sleep. Science is showing that, like all the evidence is showing that this is a wise thing to prioritize. And the book brings a lot of that science in. that's a fun part of this book, is how much I draw from kind of the latest research in the science. But the second level, and I would say the more important level for this book, kind of the unique contribution that I'm making, is that there's a wisdom from on high. The wisdom of God is on display if we just think about sleep. Like, what does sleep teach us? It is a teacher of wisdom. So it's not just practically wise to sleep. The wisdom of sleep is something we can learn and gain by contemplating it in the way that I am doing in this book. So I think those are the two main kind of, it's like a double meaning to the title of The Wisdom of Sleep.
0: Yeah. And God in his wisdom designed these rhythms of work and sleep. Well, Brett McCracken, thank you so much for your work on this marvelous brand new book just out, The Wisdom of Sleep. And thanks for being with us on Haven today.
1: Thanks. It was a great conversation. Thanks for having me.
0: This is Haven Today. I'm David Wolin, and I want to invite you to join me again tomorrow as Brett McCracken comes and joins us once again. But for now, I'd like to invite you to go deeper in a couple of ways. First, are conversations like this important? Does the world, does the church need to hear these kinds of conversations on Haven Today? Go online to haventoday.org, the website again, haventoday.org. I'm David Wolin. Won't you come back with us again next time? We'll be keeping it all about Jesus. It's The Great Story here on Haven Today.
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bassoonist Danny Bond and on archflute Tom Finucane with the Academy of Ancient Music, directed by Christopher Hogwood from the harpsichord. That was the Largo, second movement of the Bassoon Concerto in F, RV 489, of Antonio Vivaldi. Harpsichordist Stanislav Heller next. This is the prelude from Jean-Henri d'Engelbert's 3e Suite.

harpsichordist Stanislav Heller with a prelude from the Troisième Suite of Jean-Henri d'Engelbert. Pianist Ronald Brautigam next with a second movement adagio of the sonata in B-flat, number 17, KV 570 of Mozart.

pianist Ronald Brautigam with the second movement adagio of Mozart's Sonata No. 17 in B-flat, KV 570. Pianist Pietro Spada and the Orchestra da Camera di Santa Cecilia next with Allarghetto, second movement of the Concerto No. 1 in C of Giovanni Paisiello.

pianist Pietro Spada with the Orchestra da Camera di Santa Cecilia. That was the Larghetto, second movement of Giovanni Paisiello's Concerto No. 1 in C. Paul Coletti, violist, and on the piano Leslie Howard. Now, this is the romance for viola and piano of Ray Vaughan Williams.

0: violist Paul Colletti and pianist Leslie Howard. That was The Romance for Viola and Piano of Ralph Vaughan Williams. Coming up on The Master's Touch, Favorites with Julia. Keep tuned in.
1: This is Max McLean. Listen to the Bible from Revelation 21 and 22 and the incredible description of the heavenly city. I did not see a temple in the city, because the Lord God Almighty and the Lamb are its temple. The city does not need the sun or the moon to shine on it, for the glory of God gives it light, and the Lamb is its lamp. The nations will walk by its light, and the kings of the earth will bring their splendor into it. On no day will its gates ever be shut, for there will be no night there. The glory and honor of the nations will be brought into it. Nothing impure will ever enter it, nor will anyone who does what is shameful or deceitful, but only those whose names are written in the Lamb's Book of Life. Then the angel showed me the river of the water of life, as clear as crystal, flowing from the throne of God and of the Lamb down the middle of the great street of the city. On each side of the river stood the tree of life, bearing 12 crops of fruit, yielding its fruit every month. And the leaves of the tree are for the healing of the nations. No longer will there be any curse. The throne of God and of the Lamb will be in the city, and his servants will serve him. They will see his face, and his name will be on their foreheads. There will be no more night. They will not need the light of a lamp or the light of the sun, for the Lord God will give them light, and they will reign forever and ever. The angel said to me, "These words are trustworthy and true. The Lord, the God of the spirits of the prophets, sent his angel to show his servant the things that must soon take place. Behold, I am coming soon. Blessed is he who keeps the words of the prophecy in this book. I, John, am the one who heard and saw these things, and when I had heard and seen them, I fell down to worship at the feet of the angel who had been showing them to me. But he said to me, 'Do not do it. I am a fellow servant with you and with your brothers, the prophets, and of all who keep the words of this book. Worship God.'" From Revelation 21 and 22. Listen to the Bible. It's great for the soul.
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We opened with a work firmly set in the Baroque period, Georg Philipp Telemann's Suite in A minor for recorder and strings. The suite was a popular genre at the time, comprising several stylized dances meant for listening rather than dancing. Telemann wrote many such works. He also played the recorder, among many other instruments, which, although invented in the Renaissance, was given its present shape in the Baroque. Here to bring us Telemann's Suite in A minor for recorder and strings is the Cappella Istropolitana, under the baton of Richard Ettlinger.

For a while, that was the most widely performed piece for a quartet and orchestra. We heard Telemann's Suite in A minor for a quartet and strings, brought to us by the Capella Istropolitana, directed by Richard Edlinger. The brilliance of Anatoly Liadov was said to have been dulled by his indolence. Having written no large works, he is primarily remembered for a handful of short orchestral sketches. From 1904, here is his Baba Yaga to be performed by the BBC Symphony Orchestra under Alexander Titov.

0: The BBC Symphony Orchestra led by Alexander Titov brought to us Anatoly Leonov's Baba Yaga. I'm Julia, and thanks for joining me on Favorites, here on The Master's Touch, 98.7 DZFE. 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
0: The Master's Touch, 98.7 DZFE, presenting Masters of Lasting Music and the Master of Everlasting Life. Niccolo Paganini was not just an expert violinist, he was also a virtuoso guitarist, who wrote 18 sonatas for both instruments, published in three volumes known as the Centone di Sonate, a title likely given after the composer's death. Here is his Centone di Sonate No. 1 in A minor, in the hands of violinist Tonko Ninic and guitarist Darko Petrenyak.

That was Niccolo Paganini's Cento di Sonate No. 1 in A minor, brought to us by violinist Tonko Ninich and guitarist Darko Petrenyak. Franz Schubert's Wanderer Fantasy is not the only work where he mixes Fantasia with sonata form. 6 years later, he wrote his Fantasia in F minor D940 for piano four hands, which he dedicated to his student Princess Caroline Esterhazy. The work contains four movements played without pause, which will be now brought to us by pianists Murray Pariah and Radu Lupu, Schubert's Fantasia in F minor D940.

0: Pianist Murray Pariah and Radu Lupu side-by-side at the piano in Franz Schubert's Fantasia in F minor D940. The work was written in 1828, the final year of the composer's life. Hello and welcome to Favorites on the Master's Touch, 98.7 DZFE. I'm Julia, your host. You can learn more about broadcast of Masterworks and the Master's Word on our website, dzfe.febc.ph, where we can post our playlist, program roster, history, and giving information. We hear an aria from Bizet's Carmen after this break.
1: In the Garden of Eden, the serpent twisted God's words to deceive Eve. And in Ezra chapter 4, we see another example of the enemy twisting the truth in order to harm God's people. Welcome to Today in the Word. I'm John Gager with today's reading. Ezra 4 verse 6 gives us helpful historical context. Today in the Word, we read there, at the beginning of the reign of Xerxes. Xerxes ruled Persia from 485 to 465 BC. The next verse refers to the days of Artaxerxes, who ruled from 464 to 424 BC. The author is emphasizing that God's people faced opposition for an extended time, decades. The letter to Artaxerxes called Jerusalem a rebellious and wicked city. It stated that this city was destroyed because it is a rebellious city, troublesome to kings and provinces. Well, that was all true. The city was rebellious and wicked. Most significantly, God exiled his people because they consistently worshipped false gods and refused

0: 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In fact, they left out the most important parts: sin, repentance, and God's glorious grace. 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

We turn now to the other female star of George Bizet's Carmen, Micaela. Soprano Hei Kyung-hong and the Orchestra of St. Luke's under John Fiore perform Micaela's aria, I Say That Nothing Can Frighten Me.

From Bizet's Carmen, that was Miguel's aria, I Say That Nothing Can Frighten Me, brought to us by soprano Hei Kyung-hong and the orchestra of St. Luke's under John Fiore. Dick Archdaus worked intermittently on his opera Die Liebe der Danae until 1940. Although set to premiere in 1944, the work was never performed in the composer's lifetime. He had given Clemens Krauss the right to conduct the opera, which he finally did in 1952, after which Krauss made an orchestral arrangement of the score, which was called a symphonic fragment. Here is that work in a recording by the Slovak Philharmonic Orchestra under Zdeněk Kosler.

Zdeněk Kozler led the Slovak Philharmonic Orchestra in Die Liebe der Danae, symphonic fragment, conductor Clemens Krauss' symphonic arrangement of Richard Strauss' opera, Die Liebe der Danae. 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I'm Julia, your host. In 1919, Sergei Prokofiev began work on his opera The Fiery Angel. Based on an eponymous novel by Valery Bryusov, the work follows the fate of lovelorn Renata. She falls in love with an angel, gives herself to Count Otterheim, whom she mistakes for that same angel, seeks and fails to exact revenge, enters a convent, and finally is burned at the stake. Bogged down by difficulties in negotiating with theaters, writing dragged on until 1927, with still no one willing to stage the work. Prokofiev was unwilling to let the music languish, so he drew a symphony out of parts of the opera, creating his Symphony No. 3 in C minor, which premiered in 1928. Welcome the London Symphony Orchestra under Claudio Abbado.

0: We heard the London Symphony Orchestra under Claudio Abbado in Sergei Prokofiev's Symphony No. 3 in C minor of 1927. The work was drawn from parts of Prokofiev's opera The Fiery Angel, which was never performed in his lifetime. I'm Julia, and you're listening to Favorites on 98.7 DZFE, The Master's Touch. 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One of Monteverdi's madrigals of War and Love awaits us after the break.
1: When God gives me a job to do, I fight two enemies, fear and discouragement. I'm afraid to start because I might fail. When I do attempt it, I sometimes get discouraged because the job is harder or takes longer than I think it should. God's answer to fear and discouragement is the assurance of his never-failing presence. Be strong and courageous, God told Joshua. Do not be terrified. Do not be discouraged, for the Lord your God will be with you wherever you go. When God spoke these words, Moses was dead, and Joshua had taken his place as leader of the children of Israel. God knew that as the new leader, Joshua would experience both fear and depression. But God told him, no matter where you go, no matter what you experience, I will be with you. I will never leave you. God gave a similar promise to the nation of Judah. When you pass through the waters, I will be with you. They will not sweep over you. When you walk through the fire, you will not be burned. Remember, God doesn't say if you pass through the waters or if you pass through the fire. It's a given that we will have these experiences. But God does say that you will not go through these experiences alone. He will be with you. They will not be disastrous, for he knows how much we can bear, and he will not let the water drown us or the fire burn us up. When you are fearful or discouraged, what a comfort it is to have a friend who spends time with you and has words of encouragement for you. How much more reassuring is it for you to know that not merely a human friend, but the Almighty God himself, who loves you so dearly, is with you in those experiences. That makes all the difference in the world.
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Claudio Monteverdi wrote several books of madrigals, the eighth being the famous Madrigali Guerrieri et Amorosi. From that collection, we listen to the Lamento della Ninfa, where a woman laments the loss of her beloved. Welcome to Cappella Musicale di San Petronio under Sergio Bartolo.

Sergio Vartolo leading the Capella Musicale di San Petronio in Lamento della Ninfa from Monteverdi's Madrigale Guerrieri et Amorosi of 1638. Edvard Grieg's most ambitious piano work is the 20-minute-long Ballade in G minor, Opus 24. A set of variations on the folk song The Northland Peasantry, the work dates from the difficult year of 1875, when both of Grieg's parents died within 40 days of each other. The variations run the gamut of emotions and was never performed in public during the composer's lifetime. He did give a private performance in 1876, which left Grieg exhausted and agitated. On the program, we hear pianist Einar Steen Lochleberg and Grieg's Ballade in G minor.

That was Edvard Grieg's Ballade in G minor, Opus 24. We heard pianist Einar Steen-Nachleberg. 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Before we head on to our final piece, join me in this short reflection. And this is love, not that we have loved God, but that He loved us and sent His Son to be the propitiation for our sins. 1 John 4, verse 10. God is a God of love. Not only that, but He is love. He loved His people with an everlasting love. He loved them as sinners and reconciled them unto Himself when they were His enemies. God so loved the world that He gave His only begotten Son, that whosoever believes in Him should not perish, but have everlasting life. God commends His love towards His children, in that while they were yet sinners, Christ died for them. Herein is love, not that we loved God, but that He loved us and sent His Son to be the propitiation for our sins. In Isaiah 38:17 we read, "You have loved my soul from the pit of corruption." His love brought His people out of that horrible pit into the glorious liberty of the children of God. Behold what manner of love the Father has bestowed upon us, that we should be called the sons of God. Therefore the world knows us not, because it knew Him not. Beloved, now we are the sons of God, and it does not yet appear that we shall be. But we know that when He shall appear, we shall be like Him, for we shall see Him as He is. God's just wrath will surely befall His enemies, but to those He who have become His children through faith in the work of Jesus Christ, He has given His promise of boundless love and eternal life. The late Reverend Henny Huneman, writing in the devotional Light and Comfort.

Before he was the herald of the Romantic period in music, Ludwig van Beethoven was a disciple of the classical style. In fact, he was briefly a student of Franz Joseph Haydn, who exerted a significant influence on Beethoven, especially in his early works. This is evident in his first set of string quartets, the Opus 18, and particularly so in the number 2. The work may have been influenced by Haydn's Opus 77 number 1 quartet, with which it shares a key and a nickname, the Complementaire Quartet, which could be translated as Quartet of Bows and Curtsies. What earned the title for Beethoven's quartet is the elegant curve of the first violin's opening phrase. Here to bring us Beethoven's string quartet in G, Opus 18, number 2, is the Artemis Quartet.

The Artemis Quartet brought to us Beethoven's String Quartet in G, Opus 18, No. 2, part of his Opus 18 String Quartets, written from 1798 to 1800. And that closes this edition of Favorites, the program for listener requests and popular classics on the Master's Touch, 98.7 DZFE. 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I'm Julia, with Daniel, the writer of this program. 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

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DZFE can also be heard through channel 314 on Signal TV in partnership with Signal TV Incorporated. 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

Reading from Daily Portions from the writings of J.C. Philpott for September 15th. Hear counsel and receive instruction that you may be wise in your latter end. Proverbs 19:20. What lessons we need day by day to teach us anything aright, and how it is for the most part, line upon line, line upon line, here a little and there a little. Oh, what slow learners, what dull, forgetful scholars, what ignoramuses, what stupid blockheads, what stubborn pupils. Surely no scholar at a school, old or young, could learn so little of natural things as we seem to have learned of spiritual things after so many years' instruction, so many chapters read, so many sermons heard, so many prayers put up, so much talking about religion. How small, how weak is the amount of growth compared with all we have read and heard and talked about. But it is a mercy that the Lord saves whom He will save, and that we are saved by free grace and free grace alone, through the blood and righteousness of the Son of God. He of God is made unto us wisdom and righteousness and sanctification and redemption, so that if we have Him, we have everything, and if we have Him not, we have nothing. Where these things are felt, they will cause exercise of soul, with many prayers and supplications to the God of all mercies, and all this will strip and empty us of that light, superficial, and flimsy profession which seems so current in our day. A reading from Daily Portions, compiled from the writings of J.C. Philpott by his daughters, and available in the public domain.

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1: It's natural for us to think that if we provide a loving environment for our children, give them a good education and then bring them to church, the result will be godly kids. But you know, the world's first parents discovered it's not always like that. And in the generations that followed, sin became rampant. Man's wickedness on earth became great, and every intention of the thoughts of his heart was only evil continually. The human race moved very quickly from one act of disobedience in the garden to a whole tide of violence that swept across the earth. You know, our culture likes to believe that human nature is getting better and better, but the Bible tells us that sin makes us worse and worse. Our only hope is the grace of God that changes a person from the inside out.
0: Are you open to discovering what the Bible says about God? Well, then come to OpenTheBible.org.
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Welcome to Classics for Kids. I'm Naomi Lewin. When composers use their country's folk songs, dances, and rhythms to paint musical pictures of local places and legends, it's called musical nationalism. Isaac Albéniz, who was born in 1860, was one of the first Spanish composers to do that. The name Albéniz is spelled with a Z at the end. In Latin America, that Z is pronounced S, but in Spain, they say it with a TH sound. The same goes for the letter C when it's followed by an E or an I. Albéniz called that composition Asturias, which is a region in northern Spain. Usually you hear Asturias played on the guitar, which is about the most Spanish instrument there is. But Albéniz was a pianist, so he wrote it for his instrument. He wasn't the only pianist composer who imitated the guitar. So did Enrique Granados. That's Granados himself performing one of his Spanish dances. When Granados visited the United States in 1916, he made a piano roll on a reproducing or player piano, one of the earliest ways to record sound. The most famous Spanish composer to put his country and its music into his work was Manuel de Falla. Falla was born in Cádiz, a city in the southern Spanish region of Andalucía. That's the home of flamenco, a Spanish folk style that combines a lot of the country's musical history: Christian, Arabic, Jewish, and Roma, or Gypsy. Here's some pure flamenco. And here's music by another composer from Andalucía, Joaquín Turina. He was from Seville, so he grew up listening to flamenco, too.

The best-known classical guitarist of the 20th century, Andrés Segovia, was also born in Andalucía. Segovia got people interested in classical guitar again, so a lot of composers wrote for him, including Federico Moreno Torroba.

In addition to being a composer, Torroba was a conductor. He liked to stage zarzuelas, which are Spanish operettas. In opera, characters sing all the time, but in operetta and zarzuela, they speak between singing. Pablo Luna was a zarzuela composer whose work definitely sounds like Spain.

0: Another composer who used the folk music he grew up with in his work was Jesús Guridi. He was from Basque Country in northern Spain, just over the Pyrenees Mountains from France. Basque people have their own language, Euskara, and their own melodies. There were three Spanish composers, all related, named Halfter, cousins Ernesto, Rodolfo, and their nephew Cristobal. Ernesto Halfter put the Dance of the Shepherdess into his ballet Sonatina. That's Nicanor Zabaleta, one of the greatest harpists of the 20th century. He was also from Basque Country. One of the greatest guitar concertos of the 20th, or any century, is by Spanish composer Joaquín Rodrigo. Rodrigo went blind when he was 3 years old, so he wrote all his music in Braille, using a system of raised dots. Rodrigo's Concierto de Aranjuez, the Aranjuez Concerto, is named for a royal palace with beautiful gardens. When Rodrigo was in his 80s, the King of Spain made him a nobleman with the title Marqués de los Jardines de Aranjuez, Marquis of the Gardens of Aranjuez. And when Rodrigo died at age 97, he was buried in the Aranjuez Cemetery. Next week on Classics for Kids, music from a country across the Atlantic from Spain, Mexico. I'm Naomi Lewin. I write Classics for Kids and produce it for WGUC Cincinnati with help from Rick Andrus. 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

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I'm David, glad to have you along for the outbound commute. The march that starts our morning comes from the third act of Mozart's Marriage of Figaro, his comedy of 1786, where it accompanies the wedding procession that the whole plot has been conspiring to prevent. Hans Graf here conducting the Salzburg Mozarteum Orchestra.

The Wedding March for Mozart's Marriage of Figaro of 1786. Hans Graf leading the Salzburg Mozarteum Orchestra. And now for a Mozart symphony in the sunny key of D. Mozart had just returned with his father from a tour of Italy when he wrote his symphony number 20, and it draws on some of the euphoria of the triumphs he had enjoyed abroad. His Serenata Ascanio in Alba had been met with extraordinary success, although longer-term opportunities had not materialized. Upon their return to Salzburg, the Mozarts were dealt a crippling blow by the death of the old Archbishop Prince of Salzburg, who had been indulgent with the family and let them travel where they would. The new Archbishop was more restrictive and would be Mozart's nemesis. In the meantime, fresh from the Italian experiences, Mozart wrote the Symphony No. 20 in D, in the summer of 1722. The first movement has been described as having the bustle of Italian comic opera. Not so far, then, from the Figaro March that opened today's drive. Charles Mackeras now leading the Prague Chamber Orchestra.

0: an Italian sunlight and brio. That was the symphony by Mozart, Charles Mikeras leading the Prague Chamber Orchestra in the Symphony No. 20 in D, Kirkel 133, the work dating from 1772. If you're just tuning in, thanks for joining us. This is 98.7 DZFE, the Master's Touch, the classical music service of FEB's Philippines, and you're listening to Classical Drive with me, David. 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
2: Someone handed me the following, written by an anonymous hand. It's labeled The Toddler's Creed. It reads, "If I want it, it's mine. If I give it to you and change my mind later, it's mine. If I can take it away from you, it's mine. If I had it a little while ago, it's mine. If it's mine, it will never belong to anyone else, no matter what. If we are building something together, all the toys, they are mine. If it looks just like it's mine, it's mine." Any parent who has ever tried to mediate between siblings, both of whom are shouting, "It's mine," has to smile. It's mine. Not only do kids say that, the same refrain can be heard in the halls of the UN General Assembly. In courts, where people battle each other for possession of an inheritance, as well as on sandlots where children play. That same underlying attitude of selfishness, "I want it, it's mine," is the greatest foe of happiness in life and marriage, too. A reporter once asked me what I felt was the greatest problem in marriage, and I answered, "Selfishness." She didn't seem greatly impressed. The answer she wanted, I think, was something like infidelity, giving adultery a vicious blast, loudly thumping the table with my fist for good effect. Or I think she would have liked my saying something like, "The biggest problem in marriage today is a lack of communication," or whatever. No matter what the symptom is which you describe, the bottom line is about the same as in the toddler's creed: selfishness. I want my needs satisfied first. A lot of folks are charter members of the AMYF Club, having enrolled as toddlers, though the stakes get higher as we grow older. Oh, sorry, you haven't heard of the AMYF Club, right? It's an acrostic for "After me, you're first." But never satisfying our selfish desires, you never get your turn, so I'm always first. There is but one thing that changes selfishness to generosity. No, not the threat of, "If you don't stop doing that, I'm going to take my toys and go home." That doesn't work. The only chemical strong enough to erode the forces of selfishness is the grace of God. "Therefore, if anyone is in Christ," wrote Paul, "he is a new creation, a new person. The old has gone, the new has come." The grace of God changes dispositions, but I have to add, it isn't always a one-shot, immediately from grabbing to giving sort of thing. It's an ongoing daily work of grace, which the Bible calls sanctification. God keeps chipping away at the rough edges, reminding us of our brashness, our rudeness, and our selfishness. Overcoming the gravitational pull of our old selfish natures isn't overcome by a single act of generosity over which you pompously crow. No, it's a lifestyle which is marked by humility, an understanding of who you really are, and the desire to let God love people through you. Paul wrote about his young friend and understudy Timothy of Lystra in Asia Minor, saying, "I have no one else like him who takes a genuine interest in your welfare, for everyone looks out for his own interests, not those of Jesus Christ." There is hope, friend. A bumper sticker reads, "Practice random acts of kindness." I think it's moving the right direction.
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The Industrial Revolution and its fascination with machines and automation did not leave the world of music untouched. Flute or organ clocks, which combined a state-of-the-art clock with a built-in organ, were must-haves for the cultured and affluent across the continent, and no less than Mozart, Haydn, and Beethoven wrote for the mechanism. That was Beethoven's Flute Clock Adagio, work without Opus 33 No. 1, from about 1799, rendered on a flute and harp by Jean-Pierre Rampal and Marquise Anna Cisse. It was the sight of Scots songs performed by visiting Italian castrati that sparked the idea in the Scottish musician George Thompson, then playing with the orchestra of the St. Cecilia Concerts. He conceived of an ambitious project to publish the songs of Scotland with fine accompaniments and suitable words. On the side of the text, he found a steady collaborator in Robert Burns, who went about refining the language as well as removing body references, making the songs permissible for performance in polite company. To arrange the accompaniments, Thompson sought out the best composers of the time, foreign luminaries such as Beethoven and Haydn. Haydn's Scottish arrangements for Thompson date to between 1799 and 1804, and we will hear three of them. Oran Gaol, the Song of Love, describing a sad parting. Robin Adair, an ode written by the wife of a British surgeon colonel as an expression of defiance against her family, who disapproved of the match. And The Ubits is an invitation to go to the Ubits, the fold where the ewes are milked, and to quote the lover, "We're in the sheep with me." Soprano Lorna Anderson and tenor Jamie McDougall here performing with the Haydn trio Eisenstadt.

Three Scottish songs in the arrangements of Joseph Haydn, Song of Love, Robin Adair, and The U-Bits, sung by soprano Lorne Anderson and tenor Jamie McDougall, with a Haydn trio Eisenstadt. I'll follow with a pair of preludes and fugues from pianist Andras Schiff's critically acclaimed early recording of the complete well-tempered clavier of Bach for the Decca label. These come from Book II, to which Bach assembled around 1740, some 20 years after the first book, the Preludes and Fugues, number 11 in F and number 12 in F minor.

0: From J.S. Bach's Well-Tempered Clavier, pianist Andras Schiff bringing to us the Preludes and Fugues No. 11 in F and 12 in F minor from the second book. I'm David, and this is Classical Drive on the Master's Touch. After the break, we turn to today's highlight, a piano concerto by Friedrich Kalkbrenner. Do stay tuned.
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0: Friedrich Kalkbrenner was born in 1785 and will become one of the great influencers in the establishment of the French school of Romantic pianism. German-born, he moved to Paris to study at the Conservatoire and eventually made the French capital his home. He was fortunate to study under the high-minded Louis Adam, father of the composer Adolphe Adam, who put his students on a diet of Bach, Handel, Scarlatti, and the classical masters. This was all to Kalkbrenner's good, although he came to consider himself the last of the classical masters, and being vain, was vocal about the opinion, which made him quite unfortunately the butt of many a snide remark and joke. When Frédéric Chopin arrived in Paris, Kalkbrenner was the reigning giant. Chopin sought him out, and Kalkbrenner recommended he study in one of his schools. These plans did not pan out, and later music writers like to say it is a good thing they did not. However, it's not difficult to discern Chopin's style foreshadowed in the music of Kalkbrenner. And Chopin did dedicate his first piano concerto to him. We'll now be listening to Kalkbrenner's own piano concerto, No. 1 in D minor, Op. 61, published in 1823. It runs close to half an hour, and it's half an hour of deliberate display. The opening allegro maestoso begins with a long orchestral tutti, and from the soloist's entry onwards gives the pianist almost no opportunity to lift his hands from the keys. The Adagio di Molto is announced by the horns with a simple, stately theme, which the piano then decorates in double thirds and showers of rapid